0: Netanyahu. And then a little bit later, we're looking forward to having Tony Perkins join us. He'll be reflecting on the life of the late Senator Lindsey Graham and discuss his powerful, powerful impact and pro-life legacy. So all that and much more coming your way on today's edition of Washington Watch. We begin today in Washington, D.C. with the funeral services for the late Republican Senator Lindsey Graham. Lindsey was known in Washington for his foreign policy expertise, for sure. He was also a strong defender of the unborn, and he was a tremendous friend of Family Research Council. Joining us now to discuss this is Washington Stan reporter Casey Harper. Casey, tell us about the service today. I know it was a powerful event.
1: Yeah, thanks, Jody. Well, hundreds did gather at the National Cathedral earlier today to honor the life and legacy of Senator Graham, who suddenly died from a heart ailment at 71 years old on July 11th. As a nod to his service in the U.S. Air Force, the Air Force bands played and his colleagues paid tribute to his really one of the best-known senators in the country. They remembered him as outgoing, funny, and persuasive. In fact, here's President Trump speaking as he reminisced over the late senator's life and his impact.
2: But no matter how heated things got in Washington, virtually everyone, Republican or Democrat, liked Lindsey. Well, not everybody, but it sounds good. Not everybody. He was a tough cookie, okay? I have to veer from this for a second. He was a tough cookie, darling, but he was beautiful.
1: So a moment of levity there during President Trump's speech, but that wasn't the only speech. There were many, and among them was FRC President Tony Perkins, who read a passage of scripture, as you mentioned, at the funeral. We also had world leaders. Israeli Prime Minister Benjamin Netanyahu was in attendance, and he called Senator Graham one of Israel's greatest friends, and he actually said he was also a personal friend. And Ukrainian President Volodymyr Zelensky of Ukraine attended and called Graham a true defender of freedom and the values that make our world safer, Jody.
0: I know that was quite an event. So you mentioned Prime Minister Netanyahu, Israeli leader today, not only was at the funeral of Lindsey Graham, but he also met with President Trump earlier this morning to discuss the conflict that's taking place in Iran. Do you know, Casey, what came out of that meeting?
1: Well, we're starting to have bits of information come out of what was, as you said, a very important meeting, given the resurgence in tensions that we saw in the war in Iran, but then maybe an apparent pause. As you know, that situation is changing almost daily. But Prime Minister Netanyahu did meet with President Trump alongside other officials in the White House earlier today. And it comes as, you know, they have had some maybe tension over their policy or different disagreements in the war. But Vice President J.D. Vance, Secretary of State Marco Rubio, Secretary of War Pete Hegseth also attended this important meeting, which really actually marks the first day that President Trump and Netanyahu have met face-to-face since the war in Iran began. There were both signals that the meeting was productive, but we'll see what comes out of it, Jody.
0: Well, and as you mentioned, Ukrainian President Zelensky was also at the funeral service today for Senator Graham, but he also met with President Trump. What do we know about that? What information is coming out of that meeting?
1: Sure, that's right. So President Zelensky had a private meeting with President Trump in the Oval Office with no reporters present before they attended Graham's the funeral proceedings. You know, there's the Capitol and the National Cathedral. In their meeting, President Trump and Zelensky in particular discussed efforts to revive the peace talks and those talked about those important Patriot missile interceptors, which President Trump said at the UN event a few weeks ago that he would allow Ukraine to start using, which would be a big blow to Russia. But overall, White House spokeswoman Caroline Levitt said the meetings with Netanyahu and Zelensky were both positive and productive. And by the way, Trump met Netanyahu after first having brief closed-door talks with Zelensky. So back-to-back meetings before a very packed day for the president.
0: All right, Casey, thank you so much. A very, very busy day in Washington, D.C. I want to turn now my attention to Capitol Hill, which paused from their typical day of busyness. And they took a pause today for the funeral services of the late Senator Lindsey Graham. But now we are less than 2 weeks away before both chambers officially will be out for their August district and state recess. And there is a lot yet to get done on Capitol Hill, and there's a lot of questions about what they actually can.

0: In resolution. What do you think of that? What are you hearing? Is it going to get across the finish line?
1: Yeah, this is really important piece of legislation. And as you mentioned, the House has passed it several different times in different versions and trying to help structure it so that it can get through the Senate. And it's so important. I mean, you look at what the American people want. You know, if it depends on the polls, somewhere between 75% and 85% of the Americans, whether you're Republican, Democrat, or independent, want to have voter ID when you go to the polls. They want to know that you are who you say you are when you step up and cast that vote for your elected officials. And so that's why it's so important to get this piece of legislation passed. Obviously, there's different rules in the Senate than there are in the House, and the pieces of legislation that are there are held up now, and that's one of the reasons why we're wanting to structure the reconciliation 3.0 the way we did, is to help make sure that it fits in and makes it as simplified as possible for the Senate to pass that through. And at the end of the day, I think Americans want to have reliability on their election systems for the leaders that they elect, and we want to make sure that the process works smoothly.
0: Yeah, so what about this getting through the filibuster over in the Senate? How is that hurdle going to be overcome?
1: Well, and really, that was the real driver on Reconciliation 3.0, the piece that we put in there. And we're calling it 3.0 because it's the third one during this session. The whole point of that is, how do we structure the Save America Act provisions so that it fits under reconciliation and the parliamentarian rules around use around the Byrd Rule. And so basically what that means is you have to have some expenditures that tie to that affects the budget and the expenditures coming out of the federal government, but also addresses the issues that are at hand. And so we structured that the bill that we crafted together in the Budget Committee to address not just those provisions for the Save America Act. We also included, as part of that, provisions that address defense, making sure that we can replenish some of our weapons and help make sure that we can have some funding to do some research into the future. You know, some of the technology, some of the new threats that are out there, whether it's from China or some of the experiences that we've seen in Ukraine, as well as things that Iran has done. We want to make sure that we have the cutting edge research and technology for the future. And then the other area that we added into that was support for agriculture commodities. We've had weather conditions, we've had drought, we've had China actually pushing back against American agriculture in terms of playing games and manipulating the grain market, and we're at multi-year lows in terms of grain commodity prices. So those three provisions are the key things we want to get over to the Senate. We believe there's a structure that working through the votes that because it's a reconciliation bill, it only require 50 votes in the Senate and a tie-breaking vote if the vice president were in the speaker's chair over there. He could actually cast the tie-breaking vote to move this piece of legislation forward. And it's so important. So many people across the country want it.
0: Well, before I let you go on this topic, President Trump is putting a lot of pressure on Senate Majority Leader John Thune to not send the Senate home until they pass the Save America Act. How likely is that to happen?
1: You know, it's really, I haven't talked to Leader Thune over there in terms of how he's playing his schedule. Obviously, the Senate, they have to do confirmations as well as running pieces of legislation. I haven't talked to senators in terms of a vote count. I have talked with folks in the White House, and they're actually in communication with different folks in the Senate of what they need to do. And this is the best structure that we can craft together in the House, get it passed, that addresses the approach that the folks in the White House think is the best way to get it through based on their conversations with the senators.
0: Well, before I let you go, one more quick question for you pertaining to Trump accounts. Secretary Scott Bessent has said that there's about 7 million children so far have signed up, which is up from 6.5 previously. What are your thoughts on this?
1: Oh, I think this is a great way. You know, America was founded on the purpose of a capitalist system. So it's great that all Americans have the opportunity to invest in and to plan for their future. And getting kids started young is a great opportunity. The Trump accounts that are set up through the Treasury Department

0: will allow anybody to be able to set up an account for their child that's under 18. Parents can contribute to it, or churches or employers can contribute to that. And for the next 4 years, anybody born in America as a newborn child will be able to get $1,000 as a jump start for their account. But so it'll help kids of all ages to be able to save some money that ultimately when they turn 18, they'll have money for their education or to buy a house or to start a business. And it gives them a piece of the American dream that they can start with.
1: Outstanding. Well, thank you so much for joining us today. My good friend, we used to share Bible study time together. Kansas Congressman Ron Estes, great to see you. God bless. Thanks for joining us.
0: Thank you,
1: all right,
0: Jody.
1: Friends, coming up, we are going to discuss the meeting that took place today between President Trump and Israeli Prime Minister Benjamin Netanyahu. You can well imagine there was a lot of discussion between those two as to what's happening in Iran. Some they agreed with. I'm sure there were some differences, and we want to try to dissect as much as that as we can right after the break. Stay with us.
2: America, what formed the fabric of our freedom? What stitched together the hearts of those that fastened the stars and stripes? 250 years ago, our founding fathers penned the invisible words woven within every heart, that all men are created equal, that they are endowed by their Creator with certain unalienable rights, that among these are life, liberty, and the pursuit of happiness. Unite with others who will pledge to defend these eternal truths today at Family Research Council's Pray Vote Stand Summit, September 24th to the 26th at Cornerstone Chapel outside Washington, D.C. In 1776, our country declared independence in reliance upon divine providence. 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
4: As president of the College of New Jersey, now known as Princeton University, John Witherspoon taught 10 cabinet members, 60 members of Congress, 13 governors, 3 Supreme Court justices, Vice President Aaron Burr, and President James Madison. As a Presbyterian minister, Witherspoon was the only active clergyman to sign the Declaration of Independence. He was a gifted preacher and writer who let his faith direct his political activism, often voicing the link between earthly liberty and spiritual liberty. Witherspoon argued there is not a single instance in history in which civil liberty was lost and religious liberty preserved entire. President John Adams said of Witherspoon, he was a true son of liberty, but first he was a son of the cross. Witherspoon's views on man's sinfulness from birth influenced his belief that self-government was only possible with checks and balances, a belief he passed on to his student, James Madison, father of the Constitution. Witherspoon helped form the vision many of our founding fathers held to: no republic without liberty, no liberty without virtue, and no virtue without religion. And with that, Witherspoon became a cornerstone in America's foundation of faith.
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1: Back to Washington Watch. I'm Jody Heiss, filling in today for Tony. Glad to have you on board with us. All right, President Trump, as we've already discussed, met with Israeli Prime Minister Benjamin Netanyahu today at the White House. This is the first time the two leaders have actually met since the U.S. launched Operation Epic Fury earlier this year. And according to an official from the Prime Minister's office, the two leaders held an excellent and comprehensive discussion on key issues of the day. Of course, first and foremost of all of that is Iran. And both leaders are reaffirming their ironclad commitment to ensure that Iran never has a nuclear weapon. But what about the areas where the two leaders disagree? Well, joining us now live from Tel Aviv is Greg Roman. He's executive director of Middle East Forum. He previously served as political advisor to Israel's deputy foreign minister and worked for the Israeli Ministry of Defense. Greg, thanks for staying up. Glad to have you back on Washington Watch.
6: Jody, good evening.
1: All right. President Trump has repeatedly said that the main goal, from his perspective, is to ensure that Iran will never have a nuclear weapon. And obviously, Israel agrees. But there are some areas of disagreement, aren't there?
6: Well, I think that Trump paused American strikes to give talks a very short window, saying that diplomacy has gotten little before more strong military action needs to resume. So the Israelis would rather have there be a quick end to this Iranian nuclear debacle. But frankly, if the president thinks he needs more political credibility, both with Gulf Arab allies of the United States and to give a short respite to be able to put U.S. forces in the correct position for a massive strike, that's where the Israelis and Americans are having tactical disagreements, but the strategy remains the same. Mediators are floating a revival of talks for the failed memorandum of understanding, but this in and of itself can be one of two ways, either a lifeline to the regime or the quiet that precedes the storm.
1: Okay, very interesting. So you see the disagreements more tactical than they are strategic. Is that correct?
6: Right, because the Israeli and American goals are the same. They want to be able to have a verifiable end to enrichment in Iran. They want to be able to remove the support for proxies. They want to collapse the government and the regime rather than see regime change, to see forces in power that won't pose a threat to Israel, to the United States national security interests, and to U.S. and Israeli allies in the region.
1: Well, that's good to know. And I've also been wanting to get your take on where Israel stands on the potential civilian nuclear agreement between the U.S. and Saudi Arabia. How is that playing out in Israel?
6: So the energy secretary announced the deal prior to the president being able to vet it through the White House. And the president quickly came back saying that the Saudis would have to join the Abraham Accords as a precondition to be able to get this civilian nuclear accessibility from U.S. technology. In addition to that, another statement was made by Secretary of State Marco Rubio a few days ago, where he said that the Saudi deal would have to follow the Emirati deal, meaning this is a clean enrichment, a clean deployment of civilian nuclear energy. There will be no enrichment in Saudi Arabia. And Prime Minister Netanyahu, in an interview that he gave to Fox News over the weekends, said that Israel would also accept that kind of deal. So I think that where you saw a few U.S. officials sort of tooting their horn before the actual deal was sent to Congress, we now have parity and agreement between the Israeli Prime Minister and the U.S. President.
1: I'm sure along the way there will be some degree of verification if that moves forward. But I know President Trump has linked this whole agreement to normalization, if you will, between Israel and Saudi Arabia. What is the likelihood of that actually happening, do you think?
6: Well, I think you really have to look at the meeting that took place in the White House today. There was no press spray. Prime Minister Netanyahu came in from a side entrance to avoid the media, and they got straight down to business for 80 minutes discussing this issue and others, including the Iran war and other relations with Abraham Accords countries and mutual threats to both the U.S. and to Israel. So if the Saudis hope to be able to export oil from Yanbu, which is their port on the Red Sea, now that they're facing the Houthi threat, if they hope to move their export infrastructure from the Gulf due to the Iranian threat, and if they hope to be able to get the kind of investment and technology that will really make them to be able to fit in the jigsaw puzzle of the Abraham Accords, they are a keystone, but they can only be that keystone if they're willing to make a deal to normalize relations with Israel. And in fact, we've seen reports come out over the weekend that they were pretty close to being able to have a very, very long runway and off-ramp to get to their demand for a Palestinian state, something like 7 to 10 years of what was being negotiated under the Biden administration. I think they'll be more malleable, they'll be more flexible, and if Israel keeps on its current path and the Saudis continue to face Shia threats, they're more likely to normalize now than they were even 3 weeks ago before the Houthis started getting involved.
1: So what's your take? You mentioned it a couple of times there. What's your take on the Trump administration's efforts to expand the Abraham Accords?
6: So the only real notable success was saying that Kazakhstan had joined the Abraham Accords in terms of the number of countries which were involved in this alignment. But there's larger strategic plays that are being put in place too. You have the National Energy Dominance Council from the White House, which is seeking to integrate the Eastern Mediterranean with Greece, Cyprus, and Israel, having a way in which to get Israeli and then eventually, hopefully, other Middle Eastern natural gas through the Eastern Mediterranean into Europe. You also have offers right now of trying to build alternative pipelines through Iraq into Syria and then perhaps through Turkey, which I think is actually sort of a bad play because it relies on Islamist actors rather than on the U.S.'s democratic allies. And it successfully put Iraq against the Iranian proxies. And we may even see some action right now by the Iraqi government like they have been doing since the new prime minister was sworn in. And in doing so, all those are strategic steps that will eventually create an opportunity for these countries to not necessarily normalize relations with Israel, but to have security agreements, to finalize the negotiation with Lebanon, to get the Saudis on board. So you see what's happening right now is all the pieces of the chessboard are being put in place for a large event to take place. But they have to take incremental, microscopic steps before you can have that big play of having another White House Rose Garden ceremony like we saw at the end of the first Trump administration when the UAE, Sudan, Bahrain, and Morocco signed on board. But the same kind of steps that were made before those agreements were signed are the same kind of steps that are being made now with other countries that are not currently part of the Abraham Accords. I'm optimistic about it.
1: Well, thank you so much for staying up late from Tel Aviv. Greg Roman, Executive Director of Middle East Forum. We appreciate you being with us so much. God bless you. Stay safe. All right, coming up, our very own Tony Perkins, President of Family Research Council, will join me to discuss today's funeral services for the late Senator Lindsey Graham. So stay with us. We'll be right back.
7: When in the course of human events, it becomes necessary for one people to dissolve the political bands which have connected them with another and to assume among the powers of the earth
8: the separate and equal station to which the laws of nature
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1: You're tuned in to Washington Watch. Welcome back. Thank you for joining us. I'm Jody Heiss, filling in today for Tony, and so thrilled to have you on board with us. All right, as we've already mentioned earlier in the program, funeral services for the late Lindsey Graham took place today in Washington, D.C., where his life and legacy, this long-time U.S. Senator from South Carolina, was honored and celebrated. Senator Graham's death, obviously, was a shock to many of us. He's only 71 years old. he leaves a huge gap, not only for our nation, but the entire world. And the services that took place today were a testament to his influence and his goodwill. And joining me now to reflect on today's tributes to the late Senator Graham is Tony Perkins, president of the Family Research Council and host of Washington Watch. Tony, thanks for joining me. I know it's been a busy day for you.
0: Well, thank you, Jody. Thanks for filling in. I just got into the studio, just got back from the National Cathedral, where, as you mentioned, the life of Lindsey Graham was celebrated, many tributes to him. I had the privilege of being able to read scripture there. And, you know, it's just, I talked to a lot of folks. In fact, sitting across the aisle, Prime Minister Benjamin Netanyahu, President Zelensky was there, spoke with him, spoke with the president briefly. And, you know, this is one of those moments, Jody, and you know this as you've served both as a pastor and served in Congress, that people reflect on their mortality, that the life, you know, Lindsey was right in the middle of it, 71 years old, and the president, as he spoke about Lindsey, said there wasn't much that happened in the city that Lindsey wasn't a part of, and that's true, especially on the foreign policy front. But you know what? We all are going to come to that point in life where it's time. And I think the message, and I was grateful for Franklin Graham, who came behind me in reading the New Testament scripture, making very clear that one day we're all going to stand before the Lord, and we need to prepare now. And I think this is one Absolutely. Of those few moments in Washington, D.C., where people stop to think about that. And I think today was one of those days.
1: I certainly hope you're right. Yeah, the brevity of life just is amplified through something like this. I know, Tony, you were very close with Senator Graham. You've had him on the program many, many times. You also had him on your weekend program this week on Capitol Hill. And there is a reason why you had him on so often, isn't there?
0: Well, he was, he did not have an equal in the Senate when it came to understanding foreign policy. He was a strong champion of Israel, but not only was he good on foreign policy, and I, you know, Jody, as we talk about here on Washington Watch and on my weekend program this week on Capitol Hill, we want to educate our viewers, our listeners. This is not about rant radio. It's not about getting people upset and angry. It's about educating them so that they can take the proper action. And Lindsey helped do that when it came to the foreign policy issues, but not just that. And he took a lot of criticism from even conservatives, but there was not another senator that I think when it came to the life issue. Now, there are a number of pro-life senators. So I don't want to take away from any of the others. But Lindsey worked a lot behind the scenes to advance the sanctity of human life. In fact, I worked very, very closely with him on a number of issues. And he was passionate about this. And I think this came from, number one, his family, but also I think his faith. He and I talked about scripture a lot. I prayed with him. And that was one thing that, you know, he had mentioned to his staff. As you know, we encourage our team here to pray with staff and members of Congress, just to encourage them in the Lord, that the Lord would give guidance and direction to them. And so it was encouraging to be with some of his staff today as well, and to be able to talk with them and continue to pray for them. So it was, you know, this is one of those moments where you celebrate a life well lived, but again, you reflect on how you are living and where your eternal destination is going to be. Because all of the things we do here on this earth, important as they are in the moment, they pale into comparison to eternity. And this is where we have to make a clear, clear decision as to whether or not we're going to accept the gift that God has given us through Jesus Christ, his son, and receive that gift and that salvation and have that eternal life, but also have the abundant life here and now. So it was a privilege to be a part of today's ceremony, honoring Lindsey and, again, pointing to the true hope that mankind has in the Lord Jesus Christ.
1: Well, there's no doubt from a political perspective that Lindsey Graham's leaving some big shoes to fill. What do you hope and pray that current and future lawmakers will adopt from the life and legacy of Lindsey Graham, in addition to what you just talked about, the foundation of faith? But what are you hoping comes from this?
0: That's a great question, Jody. I think one of the things that I've learned about Lindsey that, you know, there's other you know, pro-life members, there's other members involved in foreign policy. But Lindsey was very comfortable in his skin. He was comfortable with who he was, and so he would speak out. He wasn't afraid to upset, whether it's the president, he would challenge the president, but he maintained friends with the president. So we can disagree on issues, but yet still be friendly and not be disagreeable. And I think one of the things I really, really liked about Lindsey, and actually I asked for his help a few times, that he worked across the aisle. And I think as Christians, we should always be wanting conversations. Doesn't mean we agree or affirm everything, but having conversations. And Lindsey was great about doing that across the political aisle.
1: No question about it. And what? And just a humble guy. I'd never had anything but a good experience with Lindsey Graham. And I know you could go on and on for hours talking about him. Tony Perkins, president. Yes, president of Family Research Council, Tony Perkins. Thank you so much for taking time out of your busy day to join us today.
0: Thank you, Jody. I appreciate you filling in for me.
1: All right, friends, coming up, we want to discuss one of the main points that the pro-abortion side uses to justify the killing of the unborn. We'll talk about it next, right after the break.
2: Exodus chapter 9, verse 1 says, "Thus says the Lord God of the Hebrews, let my people go, that they may serve me." You see, America has freedom for a purpose. The question is, are we living by that purpose today? In Scripture, deliverance and freedom is never an end in itself. It is a liberation unto obedience, to worship, and to a covenantal relationship. God's demand to Pharaoh was not freedom for freedom's sake, but freedom so his people could identify with and belong to and serve him. Freedom that is not used to serve God will not endure. One of the founders actually echoed a similar warning. Thomas Jefferson wrote, "Indeed, I tremble for my country when I reflect that God is just and his justice cannot sleep forever." See, the founders understood we as a nation would be accountable to God for what he had granted to us. They sought freedom for a purpose. And that freedom was given to us as a nation for that same purpose, to serve God, to honor him, and to live as a people under his authority. In this 250th anniversary year, we must ask the question, are we living by that purpose today as a nation? Lord, we thank you for the godly foundation and heritage of our states. And Lord, we would return to an understanding of the freedom that you've granted to us, that freedom has a name. His name is Jesus. And freedom has a purpose. It is to honor and glorify you. And I pray that our nation would return to that understanding of the purpose of the freedom that you have granted to us. We thank you, Father. By faith, we pray that we would return to that purpose. In Jesus' name we pray. Amen.
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1: Welcome back to Washington Watch. 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I am your host today, Jody Heiss, filling in for Tony. 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That's SUMMIT to 67742. All right. For an entire year, Planned Parenthood was prevented from receiving Medicaid dollars to fund their operations thanks to the One Big Beautiful Bill. But that was defunded as of it expired, actually, on July 4th after Congress failed to renew it. So for all practical purposes, it was defunded. So the federal funding to abortion giant Planned Parenthood has resumed. And sadly, there are already reports of a growing number of women who are going back to Planned Parenthood facilities to get abortions. Now, while we certainly need Congress to again block taxpayer dollars from being spent to subsidize big abortion, there's something that each of us can do to fight against the culture of death. And one thing is to counter the lies that are out there, to counter those lies with truth and compassion. And joining us now with this discussion is Ryan Bomberger. He's co-founder and chief creative officer of the Radiance Foundation. He's author of Should Have Been Aborted. What a shocking title. Ryan, welcome back to Washington Watch. Great to have you.
4: Hey, it's great to be here with you.
1: All right, so I mentioned the title. Some in our audience may not be familiar with you. They may be meeting you right now for the very first time. So why don't we start with just give us a quick, short version of your story and the circumstances behind your birth.
4: Sure thing. I am the co-founder of the Radiance Foundation, an organization my wife and I founded, but my story started in Pennsylvania. I was one of those hard cases that people talk about. I call them the heart cases. I was conceived in rape, but I was adopted in love. In fact, I was adopted into a family of 15, where out of the 13 children, 10 were adopted. I was the first of 10 adopted and loved like crazy in a very diverse family. And so that's my background story. I just thank God for a birth mom who was courageous enough not only to give me life, but give me the incredible gift of adoption. And so that's why I fight for the most marginalized amongst the marginalized, because that was once me.
1: What an amazing, amazing story. Just makes me smile just hearing you talk about this. It's just an amazing thing. And now the title of your book, I mentioned it, Should Have Been Aborted. It is a provocative title. I think it's probably fair to say. Where does that phrase come from in your own life?
4: It comes from other people's mouths to me. In fact, I speak on a lot of college campuses, and there's one time in particular in Harvard when a student came up to me and was angry at the end of it and just said, he added some extra words, which I won't use here, but he said, you should have been aborted.
1: <Thank you. laughs>
4: And it's the mentality, even if it's not spoken in those exact words, the sentiment is conveyed many times when I'm speaking in events, and I have a pro-abortion, you know, apologist who's trying to defend the indefensible in abortion. And they will basically say, well, you didn't really deserve to live. I mean, we all have equal and inherent worth. And thank goodness it's not given to us by man or woman, but by God. And so I use that title, and I know some people are jarred by it by a little, but I'm also jarred by it when I hear it and how callous people can be when they actually say that directly to my face.
1: Yes, absolutely. You know, there's many of us, myself, you, many of us, hundred thousands who are watching and listening right now have been so heavily involved in the pro-life movement for years, decades. And one of the hinges, if you will, of the abortion debate is the so-called rape exception. Now, having lived on the other side of that argument, how do you approach this topic? How do you talk about it with someone who sincerely believes that exception is the compassionate position?
4: Yeah, well, compassion should lead to everyone involved being alive, even the rapist, which is interesting because there was a Supreme Court ruling, Coker versus Georgia, that ruled in 1977, 4 years after Roe v. Wade, that even the rapist could not be killed, did not deserve the death penalty. He said it was cruel and unusual punishment, which is interesting, because people advocate that for the unborn child. And so when we talk about this issue, it is heartbreaking. I think of my birth mom and the horrific violence that she experienced. But yet, we know as Christians that we can rise above. You know, Philippians 4:13, I can do all things through Christ who strengthens me. And so if we go into circumstances as horrific as this with that mentality that we can love someone through these incredibly difficult circumstances, and there can be life on the other side of it. So my hope is that my life is a testament to the fact that triumph rises from tragedy all the time.
1: Well, it certainly is. And the way that you're using that for God's glory and to get this message out is just powerful. I know one of the themes of your book is hinges around this understanding that an unplanned pregnancy does not mean an unwanted or unloved child.
4: Right.
1: So what did your adoptive family teach you about that distinction, and how has that really shaped the way that you and your wife have approached adopting a couple of children of your own?
4: You know, it's interesting. I was adopted and loved by two amazing parents, Henry and Andrea Bombricker, who love the Lord. And when you love the Lord, you love people. And I will tell you, like, when you look at the word unplanned, there's obviously the word plan within it. And even though things are humanly unplanned, God divinely plans things. Not that he planned for my birth mom to go through that violence, but what he can do is bring good out of the worst situations. And growing up in a family where there was basically a new flavor added to the family every year, new child added to the family, you learn about the backgrounds, you learn how God took something so devastating and yet brought so much purpose and destiny for each of us. Our destiny was unleashed by being loved. And so growing up in a family of 15, and parents who, they weren't these super wealthy kind of people, but they loved, they self-sacrificially loved all of us into our God-given purpose. So that's the main thing that I learned in a family, that and eating really quickly so they can get seconds at the dinner table.
1: Yeah, I can imagine. First one finished gets the seconds.
4: Exactly.
1: In essence, your book really, it's an autobiography. It's not a policy brief. It's about your life. And literally, you're putting your whole life on every page.
4: Yep.
1: I don't want to put you in an uncomfortable position, but was there a hardest chapter to write, so to speak? Was there anything, in other words, in your story that you were tempted to leave out, but at the end of the day, you felt like this is necessary to include?
4: Oh, boy. Well, the hardest thing to write was actually losing my father. So the father who loved me, that chapter is about my dad, Henry Bombricker, who loved us all like crazy. He could have lived a normal life, but he chose to live an extraordinary one. And I thank God for a father like my dad. So that was really hard to write. I don't know that I wanted to leave that out. Maybe the one that I wanted to leave out is the chapter on depression. Because so many people knew me as Ryan, Ryan the DJ, Ryan the writer, Ryan the youth leader, Ryan the whatever, fill in the blank. And it was kind of hard to admit that I went through some really dark days of my life that almost forced me to take my life. And so writing that, I guess, in a way was cathartic because there's no shame. There's no shame in being broken because God brought restoration to me. I was delivered from that depression. So that's probably the one chapter that I didn't really want to write. But I think it's important for people to understand, especially those struggling with anxiety, struggling with depression, struggling with embracing the lie instead of holding every thought captive.
1: I'm so glad you did write that chapter, Ryan, because as you said, there are so many who are in that cloud of darkness and despair. And to have a sense of hope. In fact, I would say there are probably very few families who are watching and listening right now who are not aware of someone who is there.
4: Right.
1: So I thank you for taking the courage to write that chapter. Now, it's interesting to me that you released the book and a documentary of the same name simultaneously.
4: Yes.
1: And I think that's very wise. There are certain things that a film can do that perhaps right. cannot be accomplished on a page. But give us the background of that.
4: Well, I release both of them. I don't necessarily recommend doing both projects simultaneously to other people because that's a lot. It's a lot of work. But part of it was released on my birthday, which is May 5th, which happens to be my birth mom's, my late birth mother's birthday. And so for me, I was just seeing these doubles and I just thought, you know what? God gives us the strength to get through all kinds of things. But I wrote the book and had the companion piece, the documentary Should Have Been Aborted. The visual part of it is just so different. I mean, words are powerful, but sometimes you still have to explain the words. You know, words, pictures worth a thousand words, they say. But I feel like the video itself just goes deeper. And it allows me to share some parts of my life, particularly my family. I mean, for me, it's the miracle of my family. My amazing wife, Bethany, my four kiddos, Radiance, Kai, Aaliyah, and Justice. I can't imagine life without them. And so for people to be able to see, okay, here's the decision, that single decision by birth mom. And here are these beautiful reverberations. And for me, the most beautiful ones are my family. And so that's why I felt like, you know what, the book is words, but I need people to see those images, those pictures, and to feel just the beauty of such a courageous decision made so many years ago.
1: Well, I certainly hope so many people will go out and read this. And where my heart really is beating right now is toward that young person who feels themselves like they are a mistake or that they are some sort of accident. I hope and pray that they'll read their book. And if that happens, which I'm trusting it will, what would be one thing, the biggest thing that you would want that individual to walk away believing about their own life after reading about yours?
4: That they were meant to be. I mean, for someone to understand that, for someone else to tell them that. We live in a world where there's so many people who just don't understand that they have purpose in their lives. And to be told that you're meant to be. In Psalm 139, 13 through 16, doesn't have an asterisk that says, oh, wait, if you're humanly planned. But it says you're fearfully and wonderfully made. God knit us together in our mother's womb. And for someone who was conceived in rape, that chapter itself is so special to me. And that's what I would want to communicate to someone who's just feeling like, why am I even here? You're definitely here for a purpose. And God calls you his masterpiece. And so many people don't believe that because they believe the lies of Satan. You're not meant to be, and this is wrong and that is wrong. But I just want people to know, look, there's a beautiful side to embracing the truth that God conveys throughout his word, that you are not a mistake, that you were born with purpose emblazoned on you, even before you were conceived. He knew us before we were conceived. And so that's what I want to communicate to people. I want them to understand that your life has purpose, whether you're planned, unplanned, able, disabled, your life has beautiful, God-given purpose.
1: What a powerful message. I know through your organization, the Radiance Foundation, you work at the intersection of so much, of abortion, of adoption, race, gender. How do all these different issues connect for you? Where do you think, tied closely to that question, where does the pro-life movement still need to grow?
4: Well, the Radiance Foundation, the work that we do, we call ourselves a life-affirming organization. So we may branch out on other issues that the pro-life movement may not necessarily touch on. But there are things that are inextricably tied to the life issue, core identity issues, sexuality, obviously family, fatherlessness. So there, I think it's important for the pro-life movement to be aware of these issues so you can always bring things back to the central issue, especially at, you know, when you're speaking in your debate or Q&A, things of that nature. But the pro-life movement does get this. They understand the dignity of every human being. And so I am excited when I see these pregnancy centers that are continuing to branch out and mentor men, for instance. They understand he's a vital part of that decision. But I do think the pro-life movement is getting it more and more. And all these issues that we...
1: A divided panel from the 9th U.S. Circuit Court of Appeals upheld a decision by Oregon education officials to fire a social worker for displaying kids' books that presented biological reality. You were involved in those books. Less than a minute gives a 30,000-foot perspective.
4: Right. It's surreal. It was such an anti-First Amendment ruling. It's absolutely insane to say that expressing biological facts is not protected speech. Our books, He Is He and She Is She, they're children's books that just celebrate what it means to be a boy, what it means to be a girl, and the beauty of motherhood and fatherhood. The Ninth Circuit, the ruling is insane. I believe if it's appealed, it will be appealed to the Supreme Court. But the insanity of it is that it denies, like, in the building of the Ninth Circuit, they have bathrooms for male and female. The school where right. this educator was taught biological binary gender. So I just believe that it's going to be overturned, that Rod Tice, who's at the center of this, a licensed clinical social worker, he's going to receive justice.
1: All right. Should have been aborted. Get the book. Thank you for joining us. We'll be back with you again tomorrow here on Washington Watch.
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3: Life Radio, a hard-hitting five-minute analysis on today's issues. Unplanned pregnancy, abortion, politics, the American family. Exposing the issues. Dorothy Wallace and Todd Clayton of Caring to Love Ministries, helping you and your stand for life.
4: Hi, I'm Todd Clayton, and welcome to Life Radio. Our guest today is going to be Abby Johnson. Now, she was our guest speaker at the Celebrate Life Banquet in Baton Rouge recently, and here's a little of what she had to say.
5: That's how sin comes in, just one little lie at a time, one little compromise, one little justification. And it happens to each and every one of us. People just don't know what they don't know. And I worked in an abortion clinic for 8 years of my life. 8 years that I ran from God. 8 years that I believed I knew better than the one who intimately created me. But you know where God caught up with me? Right smack dab in the middle of that abortion clinic. Because you can run from God, but he will always catch up with you. When you are one of his children, he will never let you go. He will always keep pursuing you, no matter where you are. And he caught up with me right in the middle of an abortion procedure room. And most of you know the story. I was called in. I was asked to assist during an abortion. That wasn't my job. But I stood there holding that probe, and we did the measurement, and it was a 13-week-old baby. Most of us have seen 13-week ultrasounds or something similar. Baby's fully formed. If you've seen Unplanned, the abortion scene in the beginning, it's not really an abortion that you see, but that really is a 13-week-old baby on an ultrasound that you see. A fully formed, innocent child. And I looked at that screen not wanting to believe what I was seeing, not wanting to believe that when that suction catheter touched that baby that he jumped. Because that wasn't supposed to happen. You know, I had been told for all this time that the fetus didn't have any sensory development, that it didn't feel anything until 28 weeks gestation. But here we were, here I was looking at this screen, and this baby was only 13 weeks, and this baby was feeling what was happening to him in the womb. This baby was flailing his arms and legs, trying to move away from this abortion instrument. This baby was fighting for his life. With nowhere to go. Was not supposed to happen. And when the doctor had everything in the right position, he said, "Beam me up, Scotty."
4: And we're going to have to wrap up there for today, but we'd like to thank Abby Johnson for being our guest speaker at the Celebrate Life Banquet. And if you'd like some more information, you can contact us toll-free here at Life Radio. 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

stain on my shirt from the coffee off my chin. Now where's my keys? Oh, is it gonna be one of those days again? When I'm walking near the blue sky in the pouring rain, it's out of tune.

nights, and we did all we could to avoid a fight.

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1: Praise the Lord out there tonight. Drivers and friends, wherever you're listening. This is Church on the Road coming to you across the highways and byways of the internet. Whether you're rolling down the interstate, parked at a truck stop, or listening from your living room, you're part of the family tonight. Chaplains Gary and Fred here with you, bringing testimonies, the Word of God, and the good news of Jesus Christ. And behind the scenes, Chaplains Roger and Bruce keeping the signal strong so every whosoever who wants to listen can hear. So keep those wheels turning. Pull up a chair and let's have church on the road.
2: All right. We got a lot to do. So, Wilford, I'm going to turn it over to you, and they've got the pulpit up there for you.
3: Okay.
2: And this is Wilford Musgrave. Give him a big hand and a Lonesome Road welcome.
3: I guess I could say that I've been pastoring since the age of 19. So that make Linda, that'll make you a little younger. It's really good to be in the Lord's house. It's all about His touch. I felt the presence of the Lord, haven't you, today? If you can go into God's house and feel His presence, you're really blessed. There's literally thousands and millions of people that don't know what we're talking about. The touch of an almighty God on our life. So just to kind of bring you up today, I was getting ready to say, okay, because it's hard to preach if you can't walk. And you can't preach real good unless you can jump, and my jump's almost gone. But I was converted in 1973, right on this property right here, in the old building. And I waited 3 months to answer the call to preach. And I was the ninth teenager to answer the call to preach in that span. And there was 100 people saved right here in that year, and 9 preachers, and I'm the ninth. Thank goodness for that, right?
4: Amen.
3: And so as I get into this message, and I'll try not to preach real long, but I'm probably the only preacher you'll ever hear that has vocal cord implants. Three or four years ago, I lost my voice, went to St. Louis University, and Dr. Werfling over there, thank goodness for him, he put plastic ones in. So that's, you singers, if you ever have a problem, just go to St. Louis U and they'll give you brand new ones. And I can still preach and shout and do anything I want. So praise God for that. So I want to title my message, and it has nothing to do with this, but I want to title my message, Lonesome Road. Because there's a lot of people out there that's hurting. One of the greatest epidemics in America and probably worldwide is loneliness. People that are lonely and hurting, and all of us could give our testimony. I could give my testimony. I didn't come from a bed of roses. My dad died when I was 6. There were 7 kids still at home. My mom was schizophrenic. I never heard my mom mention my dad one time in my life, and she lived to be 96. So, you know, life can be tough and difficult, but that's not what we're here to talk about. We're here to talk about the Lord. It's not about singing. It's not about preaching. It's not about Lonesome Road ministries. It's not about how many people get saved under your ministry singing and preaching. It's already been said during the singing. It's all about Jesus Christ. We're here for one reason, and that is to glorify and magnify the mighty name of Jesus. Praise Him. Hallelujah. Hallelujah. In the book of Mark, the 15th chapter, the 34th verse, and I'll try not to read a lot of scripture today. Okay. A 54-year minister told me I could do this. 15 and 34. I'll just read the last few words, okay? My God, why hast thou forsaken me? As a Christian and as a minister, and we can look at the teachings and the ministry of Jesus, Jesus always found people that were hurting, people that needed touch, people that were sick, people that needed a mighty touch of God, people that were demon-possessed. There was people everywhere he went that needed the Lord. And what's wrong with America today? America needs the Lord. They need the touch of the Lord Jesus Christ. And so I'm going to talk about, I've got some examples here of people that need the touch of the Almighty God. And just a few days ago, I received a phone call. And on the other end, there was a voice, and it said this. This such and such lady that you've known for a lot of years. I used to be her pastor back 25, 30 years ago. She's been diagnosed with cancer. It's aggressive. It's metastasized. And she don't have very long to live. And I thought, my first thoughts was, I think she got out of church. I think maybe she's out of church. And so I got on that lonely road that we're talking about. And I drove about an hour to her house. And I didn't go there, you know, to pat her on the shoulder and feel and tell her how sorry I am that she has cancer, even though I felt it. I went there for one reason, to ask her spiritually if she was okay with the Lord. That's what this Lonesome Road ministry is all about. There's people hurting everywhere. There's people with cancer everywhere. There's people with heart trouble everywhere. I've got my own physical problems that I'm dealing with. But we need men and women of God that's willing to stand up and go to those that are hurting and minister to the lonesome person that's in need. So I drove up there. I went into the house. She was very feeble. She managed to get up. I had to help her a little bit. She gave me a great big hug. We talked about all the good old days. But then I made up my mind, Gary, when you go to someone like this, you be bold, you be godly, you be prayed up, you be spiritually minded, and you look them right in the eye and you ask them, are you okay spiritually with the Lord? And that's exactly what I done. And you know what she done? No. I'm talking about a lady way up in years that needs a rededication. And I took her hand and we had an old-fashioned altar of prayer. I'm telling you, glory to God. I'm telling you, he is King of Kings and Lord of Lords. And he's rescuing the perishing. I may have to wet down these vocal cords. That's right. Thank you, brother Cliff. I looked up that song. You gotta walk that lonesome valley. You gotta go all by yourself. Nobody else can walk it for you. You gotta walk it by yourself. When it comes to death, when it comes to sickness, you have to walk it by yourself. But praise God for godly people that will come and help you along the walk. Amen. Can I tell you something that it'll just blow your mind? This same lady, back 25, 30 years ago, I was out witnessing. I saw a couple little kids playing. I pulled in. I thought, I'm going to see if I can get them to go to church. And I pulled in, and the mom and dad was out there. And I asked, I said, I'd like to pick up these young kids for church. And they said, well, if they want to go, okay. So I give them the invitation. They said they wanted to come. When I got home, they called. They said, no, we're going to bring them ourselves. And the mom and dad came, and the two girls came, and the two brothers come, and they all rededicated their life to the Lord, or got saved, whatever you want to call it. Praise God. And I'm telling you, revival broke out in this lady's household. 29 people attended my church, all from her family. I'm telling you, God is good. God can reach down to you when you're on that lonesome road and minister to you even in the darkest of the hour. I know I've been there. I know I've been there. Thank you. Wife, how come you didn't point that out? I told this at a podcast for Brother Gary. Everybody probably struggles hearing the voice of the Lord completely. I mean, you know it's the Lord, but you think, is it the Lord? Yes, I think it's the Lord. I was on my way to church, you know, and when you're on your way to church, you're too busy to do God's work. Now, I was on my way to church, and I went past this house, and the couple was out there, and I felt like the Lord said, stop and talk to them about him. And I drove right on by. And when I got to church, the preacher got up to preach, and preacher, this is what he said. The Lord told me that somebody here was supposed to stop and visit and witness, and they didn't do it. And I went to the altar, and I said, Lord, forgive me. And if they're up, when I go home, I'll stop. And so I went past their house. They was up. I went in. I witnessed to them. And I'll try to not make it a long story, but they both got saved. That Sunday, they were baptized. I'm telling you, that's what the Lord is about, reaching out to those that are lonely that need the Lord. Amen. And this lady told me this. My dad's from Old Mexico, and he'll never get saved. Never, ever step foot in the church. And so as time went on, he got sick. He had a liver disease. And he got real sick, and they called me, and they said, would you witness to him? I said, yes. I went up there at 2 o'clock in the morning to witness to him. And the daughter told me, you can't say the word saved or salvation and things like that because he won't know what you're talking about. I'm talking about going to somebody in their darkest hour, in their lonely hour of getting ready to meet the Master. And I went into that room, in that bedroom, and I began to talk with him and witness to him and pray with him. And then I went home. And the next morning, he woke up. He woke up. They thought maybe he'd pass away that night. He woke up, and he said there was an angel in the room. That's the first time I've been called an angel. They said, no, Dad, that wasn't an angel. That was Pastor Wilford. Anyway, they life-flighted him to St. Louis. I was there at the when they took the helicopter and put him in, and I prayed with him. And this is what I like about the truck driving ministry. He was an over-the-road truck driver. He recovered. He got a liver transplant and recovered. And just ever so often, I would look out in the church parking lot, and here'd come this old 18-wheeler pulling in. And here he'd pop out and walk into church. I'm telling you, everybody will be happy over there, glory to God. Don't give up on anybody. Don't say that they'll never be saved or they don't understand, because God's Spirit can reach down to the darkest hour of mankind and lift them up. And as a preacher, and as this preacher, and that preacher back there has been preaching longer than me also, I can tell you testimony after testimony of people finding the Lord hours and minutes right before they pass away. I was driving to work. I saw a hitchhiker or somebody walking along the road. I felt the need to stop and talk to them and help them. So I pulled over, and as soon as I walked up to them, I could tell they were special needs. They had mental illness. I asked them, I said, where'd you sleep? And they said, under the old river bridge. And it was all muddy and dirty. I said, have you had anything to eat? And he laughed great big. You know what he said he had to eat that morning? Wild green onions. And when he laughed, he had green onions in his teeth. So I got him in the car and took him to town and got him help. I'm telling you, God can reach down to the fallen man. I don't care about mental illness or alcoholism. I had two brothers that were alcoholics, but I'm telling you, my brother just passed away a year ago, and on the coffee table was a Bible. On the kitchen table was a Bible. In the bedroom was a Bible. I'm telling you, Bibles all over. You can tell I'm old-fashioned, right? I received a phone call about that hitchhiker, that guy walking along the road, and they said that he was close to death. He was down here at Harrisburg and was real close to death. And so I went down there, and we went in the room, and there's a bunch of the family around the room, and he was panting, you know, that death pant that you see if you've been around people that pass away, and you could tell he was close to death, and everybody was nervous. And this is the point that I really want to make this afternoon. When we were standing around that bed, and he opened his eyes, you singers, listen to this. When he opened his eyes in the intensive care close to death, this is what he said. On a hill far away stood an old rugged cross. Woo! On his death, he sang to us the old rugged cross. The greatest witness of death I've ever seen in my life. You know who he was? My brother. My brother had struggled with mental illness, had escaped from the halfway house. And when he died, he sang to us the old rugged cross. Keep that in your minds when you're singing. You're singing for the glory of God, not for Wilford, not for Gary, not for Lonesome Rhodes. We're singing and preaching for the Lord. Woo! Glory to God. I know I've battled health problems. A couple years ago, I was really sick. I couldn't keep food down for almost 2 years. Nauseous and vomiting for 2 years. Couldn't breathe. Finally went to St. Louis. You know what we all do. When you finally get too sick, you go to St. Louis. Dr. Platts fixed me up. But I don't regret a mile that I've traveled. I don't regret a message that I've preached to the little country church that I preached to and to the fallen mankind. I'm telling you, the joy of the Lord is my strength. I don't want nothing but to serve the Lord and to please the Lord and to preach the gospel of Jesus Christ. In Luke, the 24th chapter, the 17th verse, and he said unto them, what manner of communications are these that you have one to another? As you walk and are sad. Everywhere you look, there's people sad. I have a sister right now that's up in the hospital. She's basically been in the hospital for 2 months. She's injured herself so bad. I mean, I could tell you, but you can't comprehend how injured she is. Just from a fall. In and out of the hospital. And she told me every day, and she's a good Christian lady, but she said, my life, the hardship, the last 2 months, it's been terrible, except for him. Except for him. Still has her faith. Still has her walk. Why are people walking in and sad? You know why? Because they need to see the Lord. Why do you go down into dark valleys and you seem like you'll never get up? It's because you're not seeing the Lord clearly. Get your mind on the Lord. I preach this often, and it's something I've done since 1973 as a 17-year-old. When I got saved in 1973 on this property, I got my feet on the rock. I got my feet on the rock. I didn't go up and down and round about and drugs and alcohol and adultery and on and on and on. I got my feet on the rock. Can I do that one more time? Yeah. I got my feet on the rock and my mind made up. Yeah. When it breaks sadness, keep your mind on the Lord. Keep trusting Him. In this scripture, you know, they were sad because Jesus had been crucified. And if I'd been there, I would have been sad too. And I'm so thankful that he revealed himself to them. I'll just go ahead and read it. 24 and 36. And as they had thus spake, Jesus himself stood. Who? Jesus himself. You know who I answer to? Jesus himself. I'm not trusting in a denomination. I'm not trusting in a Republican or Democrat party. I'm trusting in Jesus himself. Jesus himself stood in the midst of them and said unto them, peace be unto you. And that peace that he spoke that day is still flowing like a river. It's flowing from Calvary. It's flowing from the throne of God. It's flowing to America. It's flowing to Keynes, Illinois. It's flowing to this building, and it's flowing right in my soul. And yours. One of the other great scriptures of the Bible, I've been preaching it lately, I just can't seem to get it out of my soul, is 1 Thessalonians, the 4th chapter and the 13th verse, reading down. And there's a lot of great scripture there that we could talk about. But it says, the Lord himself will descend. He's not sending some preacher that died. Now, there's been a lot of great preachers, and I got a lot of great preacher friends right here. I got several. When I had my surgery in St. Louis, Pastor Rob back there called the night before and prayed over me. But he's not sending Elijah. He's not sending John the Baptist. He's not sending a Baptist. He's not sending a Methodist or Catholic Pope. I'm telling you, the Lord himself is coming back. Woo! The Lord himself. With a shout, with the voice of an archangel, and with the trump of God. Dead in Christ will rise first. Then we which are alive and remain will be caught up in the air to meet the Lord. What a great time. What a great time. I've got a letter here. I almost decided not to read it, but I think I will. I'm almost totally done. I am. Almost. This is why we preach and sing. This is written in 1990 by a little bitty girl. Happens to be the granddaughter of the truck driver from Mexico, old Mexico, the granddaughter. She wrote me a letter. I've been blessed with a preacher that is kind and loving, warm, caring, and very, very friendly. My preacher teaches me about the Lord. My preacher, the Lord, and I walk hand in hand and never disagree. My preacher keeps me happy. He's a very funny man. And if anything bad happens, isn't it something that she wrote that? A little bitty girl, that something bad might happen. She made the national news in the United States. Her little boy, little two-year-old, died of heat exhaustion. They tried to blame her for his death. If anything bad happens, I hope I can take his hand and tell him I love him, and he's the world's best preacher in the world. He's the best preacher in the world. She did call me. We did hold hands. We did cry together. Isn't that something, how God works? Way back in the past, she wrote that, never believing, realizing that she was going to face a lonely road of losing her little two-year-old son. And as you and all of you promote this ministry, you're reaching people like this lady, about the truck driver that pulled in, about the lady I went and visited just a week or so ago, well, less than a week ago. And I could tell you other stories of people that just needed the Lord, people that need the Lord. I know most of you probably Christians, seems like most of you got your feet on the rock and got your mind made up. You're singing and praising God. But what if there's one here? I was in this church right here, and my brother was preaching. I've got a brother who's 2.5, a little over 2 years older than me, and he's preached for 52 years. We started the same time. He was preaching, and a little, I'm going to say 70 or 80 year old lady come up, and she whispered to my brother, a little 19-year-old, "You know, I'm not for sure if I'm saved, after all." And her husband said, "Sure you are, hon." She goes, "No, I'm not for sure if I'm saved. Would you pray with me?" And they prayed the prayer. What a glorious night that was. Seems like yesterday, right here. We built this new building after that big revival. This part right here was built. Right here. "I'm not for sure that I'm saved. Are you sure? Do you have that? Is your feet definitely solid on the rock? None of this quicksand stuff. None of this, I'm drowning. Got your mind made up? I'm going to give you an invitation to come. They may want to play some music, or not for sure what you want to do. I'd love to pray with you. Maybe you've got health issues. Maybe you've got problems in your life, financial problems. Love to pray with you. I know these other preachers would too. Let's all stand. If you want a touch from the Lord,

0: 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All you have to do is cry out from your heart, and God will save you. Just cry out, "Lord, please forgive me. I surrender my heart to you this minute, and I will live for you from this day forward in Jesus' name." Hey, if you cry out with your heart, then God heard you and God saved you. Now, what you need to do is call somebody and tell them that you just asked Christ into your heart. You can call us at 618-383-2107, but you need to call somebody and tell them.
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Back in 2023, when the honor of becoming president was bestowed upon me, the Lord impressed on me two things: relocation and community involvement. 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

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Well, the fact is I know me and who I am.

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thunder to the stage. The gravel in his voice let you know he didn't come here to play. His command of the word made demons fear

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0: This is Max Lucado. God repeatedly pledges His presence to His people. To Abram, God said, "Do not be afraid, I am your shield, your exceedingly great reward." God told Joshua, "Do not be afraid, do not be discouraged, for the Lord your God will be with you wherever you go." In the ultimate declaration of communion, God called Himself Emmanuel, which means God with us. He became flesh. He became sin. He defeated the grave. He is still with us. In the form of His Spirit, He comforts, teaches, and convicts. Don't assume God is watching from a distance. Isolation creates a downward cycle of fret. Choose instead to be the person who clutches the presence of God with both hands. We can calmly take our concerns to God because He is as near as our next breath. And because the Lord is near, we can be anxious for nothing.
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2: Today shows a high of 95 degrees with a low of 78 degrees, partly cloudy.
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3: Scientists have shown with animals in the laboratory that reducing the numbers of calories they consume lengthens their lifespans. Over a lifetime, the less digestive work the body has to do, the longer it seems to last. This appears to be one instance in which less is more. The Bible also notes a situation in which less is more, or less is wiser might be a better way to put it. Proverbs 10:19 suggests that the more we talk, the more likely we are to sin. It concludes by saying, "He who restrains his lips is wise." 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
5: Hi, I'm John Erickson Tata. 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We were told that there was one wheelchair left, but it was no good. 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That's when Mark's eyes brightened. 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He did not need footrests. The wheelchair was perfect. Oswald Chambers once wrote, "The things that make God dear to us are not so much His big blessings, but the tiny ones. 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
8: God intended for humanity to live in a garden, but because of sin, Cain chose a city. 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
9: Bible teacher on Leading the Way, Dr. Michael Youssef.
8: 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There was no malice. There was no evil. God was there.
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10: My text comes from the Epistle to the Hebrews, chapter 13, verse 14. The Word of God said, "For we have not here an abiding city, but we seek after the city which is to come." In the context of this epistle, the writer is talking about the men and women of faith of the past, how they lived the life of a pilgrim, a life of a sojourner, a life that looked forward to that city that's not built with hand, like Abraham and Sarah and Jacob and Moses. There were men and women of faith looked forward to that day. And he turns around and he challenges the Christian of his day and he says, "You too need to be like that. For we have not here in this life a city, abiding city, a permanent city, a city that will go on forever. But we are looking forward. We are seeking the city that is not built with hand. For we have here no abiding city." And yet, when you look around at what's happening anthropologically in the world and sociologically, you find that people love the city. They love city life. There's a lure to the city. Cities may be crime-riddled, pollution-filled, drug-infested, rampant immorality, yet millions of people migrate into the great cities of the world every year, every single year. And cities are indeed a paradoxical. And by that I mean they contain two opposites. You find in the city creative vitality and decay at the same time. You find in the city masses of people, and yet there is massive loneliness. You find in the city there are vibrant hope, and yet there is dull despair. Big mansions and homeless people, they attract the opposites. What does the scripture say about the city, that concept of the city? How did the city come about and became a reality? Why does the scripture insist that for the men and women of faith must affirm that we have here no abiding city, no permanent city? I want to answer these. The first time we ever hear about city in the scripture is in Genesis chapter 4. In Genesis 4:17, the Bible said Cain built a city, walked out and built a city. After murdering his brother, after seething hatred toward his brother and ultimately killed Abel, Cain went out of the face of the Lord. He went out to hide from the Lord, and he built a city. It is his way to escape from God. It is his way to run away from God. In the city, he hoped that when he builds a big city, that he might meet people, varieties of people. They might have amusement parks to help take his mind off the guilt and the pain of guilt. In the city, he hoped that he might find a strong drink that may deaden the pain of his heart. In the city, he saw there might be nightclubs, there might be some entertainment, there might be all kinds of things that would divert my attention from the voice of God that is haunting me and saying, "Where's your brother?" You see, listen very carefully. God intended for humanity to live in a garden. But because of sin, Cain chose a city. God intended for humanity to live in paradise. But Cain went out and he built a city. He opted for the city. And if you compare the garden with the city, I mean, the contrast is awesome. The contrast is incredible. In the garden, there was no loneliness because they fellowshiped together and they fellowshiped with God. In the garden, there was no pollution. In the garden there was no fear of crime. In the garden there was no worry and anxiety. In the garden there was no economic recession. In the garden there was no hatred. There was no envy. There was no malice. There was no evil. God was there. Cain built the city, but the scripture said that we have no abiding city. For the very founding of the city, the very foundation of a city, is built upon a rebellion against God. It had the purpose of running away from God, of rejecting God, of turning away from God. By the time you get to Genesis 11:4, it gets even stronger. While at least initially Cain had in mind running away from God, while in his mind he thought he could hide from God, by the time you come to Genesis 11:4, you read them say this: "Come, let us build ourselves a city." But not just a city, with a tower. You see, they've become so sophisticated now, so they're not just building a city. They're building, it's a high-tech stuff now. I mean, they're building a tower. They want to reach up to heaven. They want to reach up to God. Isn't that the stages of sin? First, you try to run away from the guilt. You try to deaden the pain of guilt, and you try to cope with guilt. And the next thing, what you do, you don't want to deal with God. You don't want to deal with the people of God. You don't want to come to church. You don't want to meet with any Christians, because they're constantly reminding you. And the next thing, you put yourself as God. Those are the stages. Historically, that's how it happened. They wanted to make a name for themselves. That's what they said. Let us make a name for ourselves by building a city with a tower that reaches up to heaven. Their glorification, their self-centeredness. They wanted to build a city, and yet the scripture said, we have here no abiding city. But you know what God did? God just let them carry on. You want to build a tower? Build a tower. And you know what? With a click of his finger, what did God do? He created the first United Nation. That's the greatest confusion you ever met. That came about in Babylon. He confused them so much, he said, you know, they couldn't even talk to each other. They couldn't understand each other. They couldn't communicate with each other. But it gets even worse. By the time you get to Genesis 18, you find that Satan has tightened his grip on the city. You find that Satan has enlarged his influence, and you find that he has expanded his stronghold upon the city. Not only over those who voluntarily surrendered to him, but that's where the heartbreaking comes in. But he has extended even to the believers. In Sodom, the tragedy was not just the unbelievers have become perverted and they have become immoral, but the believers got caught in that lifestyle too. And you would have a hard time distinguishing between the believers and unbelievers. They all looked alike. They all thought alike. They all dressed alike. They all behaved alike. They all lived alike. You see, believers find it difficult to resist the pressure of the permissive culture. And they too get bogged down like Lot. Friends, here is the tragedy of our modern day. The believers, even in the church institution, have bought into the permissiveness of modern culture. And like Sodom and Gomorrah, they got mixed. And nobody can tell the difference. That does not break a heart of a believer, I don't know what will. You see, the city teaches everyone to be self-centered. The next step is that it is only me that I need to take care of. Listen to some of the commercials on television. It may be expensive, but I'm worth it. The world is at your fingertips. All you need to do, you have a key and open the world to happiness and joy. And it's called a little plastic card. Never tell you that this little key can open a big hole that buries you if you're not careful. It is time for us to wake up. What we don't understand is that these commercials are not just about products. Listen, our spiritual warfare is not against the executives in Madison Avenue. Our spiritual warfare is with the devil in his high places, with the spirituality. And they're the ones who are using those executives as their tools. And the devil comes in and he teach our generation, our younger generation, that in commercials you can have three things. Number one, that all problems are solvable. Number two, that all problems are solvable quickly. Number three, that all problems are solvable quickly through an agency of technology. It might be a drug, it might be a detergent, it might be a computer, it might be a piece of machinery of some sort. The essential message is this, that any problem that beset us, whether it is lack of self-confidence, whether it's boredom, whether it is to do with money problems, they're all solvable. If only we allow ourselves to be ministered to by technology. Who needs God? One in 30 seconds, you got all the problems are solved, whatever it may be. Who needs God? You have to understand that this is what this is doing to the minds of our young people. Scripture said we have no city here, abiding city. And they spend so little time with the Word and in prayer to help combat that pressure that is building in their minds. And the Scripture said we have no abiding city here. And whether it is the city of Cain, or the city of Babylon, the city of Nineveh, the city of Sodom and Gomorrah, whether it's the city of Tokyo, the city of New York, or the city of San Francisco, or London, or Bonn, or Atlanta, Georgia, there is one basic problem with the city, any city. It is designed, it is founded upon one principle, upon one premise, and that is self, me. And that's why we have no abiding city here. It was Bismarck, the German chancellor, who said that the great cities are a great sores upon the body politic. We have no abiding city. As men and women of faith, we have no abiding city here. Now, why doesn't the Christian have an abiding city? Why? I tell you why. Because there can be no harmony between the principle of self-death, which is the foundation of the Christian faith, and the principle of selfishness and self-love and self-centeredness. There can be no harmony between the method of the sacrificial service and the mastery of covetousness. There can be no harmony between the determined proclamation of the gospel of Jesus Christ to a lost world and the determination of a self-centered lifestyle. There can be no harmony between those who know and believe and practice the biblical doctrine that we have here, no city that is abiding, and those who live a life that there is no hope beyond the grave. There can be no harmony. There can be no harmony between those who are awaiting the coming of Christ and those who are hoping for some sort of a utopia, some sort of a blissful, elusive happiness that's going to come. There can be no harmony between

are here ambassadors of that planet, of the King of Kings. For we are men and women of holiness and righteousness. We don't belong to this world. And let me tell you something, if you do not have that tension in your life, there's something wrong. You either have never surrendered your life to the Lordship of Jesus Christ, or you never understood the Christian faith. Those two have to stand in tension until the day we close our eyes in death, or the day when the Lord returns back. That tension has to be there. Because you don't belong to this world and yet you live in this world. The cities are built not by faith but by sight, because they are, in their essence, are an attempt to run away from God. Here we have no continuing city because we are men and women of faith who are continuing. You see, you don't begin your eternal life when you die. You begin your eternal life. You already become a citizen of heaven, and you become a stranger to this world and become an ambassador in this world representing another realm the day you surrender to the Lord Jesus Christ. Your eternal life already began. Because we put on incorruption right now. Though we live in a corruptible world, but we already put on incorruption. We are those who believe that only way to deal with sin, the only way to deal with the cancer of sin, the only way to deal with the leprosy of sin is by bringing it at the feet of Jesus Christ, to the foot of the cross. He alone can give you that peace. He alone can give you the forgiveness. A trip away is not going to do it. A cruise is not going to do it. Running away is not going to do it. Doing whatever you want to do is not going to do it. Burying yourself in your business is not going to do it. Nothing is going to do it, as Cain himself has experienced. Only when you come and surrender to the Lordship of Jesus Christ and, Lord, I blew it and I need your forgiveness, He will cleanse you. And you know, at that time, as you get rid of the city, figuratively speaking, God begins to plant a garden in your life, in your heart. He gives you a garden and gives you joy and gives you excitement and looking forward to being with Him in that city that's not built with hand. Here we have no abiding city, yet we've been placed in cities. We are placed in the cities for one reason, and that is to make Him known, to call out to men and women to escape from the judgment to come. They may make fun of us as they did of Noah. They may ignore us as they did in Sodom, but that's our calling. We are placed in the city to warn, but also to express the love of God. Are we not being placed here in order that we may get bogged down with the world and what the world is doing? We are not placed here to get bogged down in materialism. We are not placed here to get bogged down like they are. Oh, it's so easy to get bogged down in the city. Think their thoughts, live their lifestyle, become like them. Christians, that's what's happening to you and to me. Often in trying to tell others that we have no city here, we let them convince us that yes, we do. Instead of raising their hopes up and lift them up, they pull us into despair. Instead of lifting them up from the mire of materialism and covetousness, they weigh us down with a love for the world. Instead of enthusing them about the ultimate city, they infect us with the burden of covetousness. We have no abiding city here. Some of you have been living, figuratively speaking, in the city with all its self-centeredness, with all its me-ism. Your heart is conforming to the concept of the city, and God has been calling you and saying, I want to give you a garden.

0: want to take you from the city. I want to give you peace. I want to give you joy. I've been trying to speak to you Sunday after Sunday, day after day, through your friends and your loved ones, and you're not listening to me. Get rid of the city. Receive my garden. Your hope is so tied and knitted in the city. God said, get entangled. I want to give you a garden, for you have no abiding city here. Will you surrender the city in your heart? And will you receive today from the Lord Jesus Christ the garden of joy, the garden of peace, His own presence? And it only begins here, but continues on forever.
1: 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Hey, are you still looking forward to a little downtime this summer before the fall comes? Won't you consider reading Dr. Youssef's timely book, offering insight into the unique time in which we live? Here's more information.
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4: Twin quakes shake Japan and awaken painful memories that nobody wants to relive. I'm Ruth Kramer with Mission Network News. Then in Lebanon, summer fun's doing far more than keeping kids out of trouble. Discover how it's leading them to Jesus. The story coming your way in just a few moments. But we'll begin today in Japan, where 2 major earthquakes rocked Kyushu Island in quick succession yesterday. The 7.1 and 6.1 magnitude quakes caused the collapse of a paper mill and shopping mall. Takeshi Takazawa with A3 says many people were trapped under the rubble.
5: It's already been the summer vacation started, so many families are out in the mall, and we don't have a clear number yet that how many people are still alive, and all the rescue is going there and try to save as many as possible from the rubble.
4: Japan is one of the most earthquake-prone areas in the world. The same spot Kumamoto was hit by a deadly quake in 2016.
5: 10 years ago, we developed a disaster relief network to rebuild and also to minister to the victims. So that will be continuing because we haven't completely closed that network yet.
4: A3's ministry focuses on developing Christ-centered leaders. They've brought gospel hope to Japan many times, including the 2011 triple disaster.
5: We will begin to minister to the church and as well as through the churches to the community.
4: Pray for God's saving hand in the rescue operations and pray that He would minister to those who are suffering. Next, the Iranian regime recently labeled several evangelical Christian satellite TV channels as hostile media organizations. One of them is Mohabbat TV, the media branch of the Ministry Heart for Iran. Executive Director Edwin Abnous says they already knew the regime's disfavor toward them. The new label can't prevent their 24/7 gospel programming from broadcasting into Iran. However, he expects a drop in communication from those inside the country.
6: Audience would be much more careful, and they would know that they need to take the security measure much more seriously.
4: Those caught reaching out to Mohabbat TV could face prosecution and be labeled as enemies of the state. And that's because the regime claims that Christian TV channels preach Zionist Christian theology, favoring their enemy, Israel. Abnous says the hostile label is meant as a threat to induce fear.
6: There's a freedom of belief violation. But again, this regime has shown time and time again that they do not care about the personal and private belief, and they do not care about the human rights, and they will do anything in their power to restrict it.
4: Please pray for Iranian Christians under intensifying persecution.
6: We need to make sure that international communities are aware of these unlawful restrictions put on Iranian people.
4: Then Jesus said to let the little children come to Him. And that's exactly what Heart for Lebanon does with their summer programs for at-risk Lebanese children. Camille Melke explains.
7: Heart for Lebanon tries every summer to bring a message of hope to vulnerable young girls and young boys, the young generation, through fun activities, educational activities, through sports and drama.
4: Over 1.5 million Lebanese children are in need of humanitarian aid, and 300,000 have been displaced by war, says the Child Fund Alliance.
7: The vulnerable children are subject to indoctrination by radical Islamic groups. So if they are free roving the streets, not involved in any activities, they might also be subject to harm.
4: Heart for Lebanon's Summer of Hope program is similar to VBS in America. They provide structure, informal education, and the hope of Jesus to thousands of children. They're also developing a new program called Life that will expand the ministry year-round.
7: Leading people, in this case vulnerable children, from despair to hope is not just a motto at Heart for Lebanon. It is our lifestyle.
4: Join us in praying for the summer programs. 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I'm Ruth Kramer.
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9: 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What can you do about it? 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What are you a slave to? With his important message, Fighting Freedom Through Slavery, here's David.
10: Do you know, when you read the Bible, sometimes things sort of jump out at you and you wonder, what does that mean? It seems so strong. The Bible says that before we become Christians, before we come to Christ for forgiveness, we are slaves to sin. We are bound to sin. We want to be helped. We can't help ourselves. Some of you know what addiction is about. The Bible tells us that before we come to Christ, we're addicted to sin. We can't help ourselves. We want freedom, but we don't know how to get it. And then enter Jesus Christ and the freedom of the cross. That's what we're going to talk about today. I hope you'll be with us. Our passage of Scripture is Romans chapter 6. We are finishing up the month of July, and I've had such a wonderful time telling you about my friend Rob Morgan and the book that he wrote to help us appreciate our 250th anniversary. I think he wrote it before that, but it's just a wonderful treasure because it reminds us that this nation is a nation that is built on the principles of the Bible. This nation is going in the wrong direction, in my estimation, at the present time, because it's going away from those biblical principles. We can get back to the Bible, get back to those principles, we'll get back to the joy of what it means to be a Christian, and yes, what it means to be an American. This book, 100 Bible Verses That Made America, is our resource for the month of July. If you'll send a gift of any size to help us during this month, we'll send this 350-page hardback book to you. When you send your gift, ask for this book, and it will be on its way. Now let's get started with part one of Finding Victory and Freedom Through Slavery. Open your Bibles to the sixth chapter of the book of Romans, Romans chapter 6. I kept running into these statements in the New Testament, especially, that seem like a disconnect. Statements that, on the surface, sounded like they were contradictory. I later discovered as I studied more and more that these paradoxes of the New Testament were special tools that God chose to help us get a hold of dynamic truth about the Christian life. The paradoxes are many. If you're a Christian, the way up is the way down. That exaltation comes through humiliation. Just as the Lord Jesus came from heaven down here to be one of us and then was exalted to the right hand of the Father, the Bible tells us that God resists the proud, but he lifts up the humble. The way to strength for a Christian is through weakness, the realization that you don't have what you need, and but the Lord God has everything you need. We can learn how to live by learning how to die. Today, I want to talk with you about freedom through slavery. Years ago, Bob Dylan wrote a song that you may remember. The lyrics of it go something like this. You may be an ambassador to England or France. You may like to gamble. You may like to dance. You may be the heavyweight champion of the world. You might be a socialite with a long string of pearls. But you're going to have to serve somebody. You may be a construction worker working on a home. You may be living in a mansion. You might even live in a dome. You may own guns and you may even own tanks. You might be somebody's landlord. You may even own banks. But you're going to have to serve somebody. Everybody's got to serve somebody. And so the question I want to pose to you today is, whose slave are you? Everybody is a slave in the sense that this passage is meant. That means we serve something. We serve someone. And we're going to learn about that today. And I want to ask you to stay focused and follow the train of thought that Paul leaves for us here in the sixth chapter. For he's going to take the institution of slavery as he knew it then. He's not endorsing it, and he never does, because it was an evil institution. But it was what was there, and so he used something that was there to teach us an important lesson. We begin in the 16th verse of the 6th chapter of Romans with what we might call the characteristics of slavery. And Romans 6:16 says, "Do you not know that to whom you present yourselves slaves to obey, you are that one's slaves whom you obey?" whether of sin leading to death or of obedience leading to righteousness. Now, it's been estimated that when Paul wrote this letter to the Romans, there were well over 600,000 slaves in Rome. It was not possible for you to have lived in Rome and not understood slavery, because it was everywhere present. The Old Testament law taught that when a person had been a slave for 7 years, the Old Testament law required that the master of that slave, at the end of the 7 years, offer him his freedom so that he can either become a free man or choose to serve under the mastership of another. Now, when a man decides that he is no longer wanting to stay under the same master, at that 7 year period of time, he can leave. But many of the slaves of that day realized that they had it really good under their masters, because their masters treated them very well, and that they were living better as a slave than many people they knew who were out of slavery, and that the future for them would be much better if they just stayed in the situation they were in. So if that were to happen, they would go to their master and say, "I don't want to be set free. I want to continue to be your slave." And if that were happening, the master, according to the Old Testament, would take the slave and they would bore a hole in his ear with an awl. And that hole would be a simple signature of the master. And it would say, "This particular person has presented himself to his master to become his slave for the rest of his life." That is the metaphor Paul is using here. Once again, he's not endorsing slavery. Slavery was an ugly thing, but it was there. And he just used something that was there. And the Old Testament regulated how this was to happen. Now, whenever a person offered himself as a slave in this manner, he gave up his freedom and he became totally subservient to his new master. The logic of what Paul is saying in these verses is captured in five principles, five concepts, and I'm going to give them to you quickly. Even though you may not understand how they fit into all of this, if you hold them, you will see in a short moment how this works. First of all, principle number one, concept number one, slavery is about obedience. If you look into the 16th verse of this chapter, you'll know that the word obey is in there twice. And when I yield myself over to another person or to a totalitarian power, I am no longer a free man. Isn't that true? When you give the authority of your life to someone else, you no longer are free. From the moment of my new surrender, my master decides what I do and what I am. Once I make my choice, the result is no longer up to me. I submit myself to the influence, and the influence takes over, and I become obedient to that person or to that influence. Slavery is about obedience. Once again, to whom you present yourselves slaves to obey, you are that one's slaves whom you obey. Slavery is about obedience. Secondly, slavery is about opposites. Paul sets the table here for this passage in a very strange way. Basically, what he says is there's only two kinds of slavery. In the metaphor that he's using in verse 16, he gives it to us this way: whether of sin leading to death or of obedience leading to righteousness. In essence, there are only two directions in which slavery can go in the spiritual sense. Everyone is a slave either to sin, which leads to death, or to obedience, which leads to righteousness and life. Now, let's face it, we're a slave either to sin or we're a slave to righteousness. And Jesus made it very clear that this is true. In John 8:34, Jesus said, "I say to you, whoever commits sin is a slave of sin." But the Bible also teaches us that there comes a time in our life, and we'll see this in a moment, when we turn our back on our slavery to sin and we become slaves to Christ. So here are two completely different lives, lives totally opposed to one another, the life of the old self and the life of the new. They are what Jesus termed the broad road that leads to destruction and the narrow road that leads to life. Paul calls these two things two slaveries. By birth, we are slaves of sin. In sin, our mothers conceive us, the Bible tells us. We're born into the slavery of sin. By grace and faith, we become slaves of Christ. Slavery is about obedience. Whatever we obey, whom we obey, that's who we're a slave to. Slavery is about opposites. There's only two slaveries, to sin and to righteousness. And then thirdly, slavery is about opposition. How many of you know that the old you doesn't like the new you? Did you know that? When you became a Christian and Almighty God began to work on you from the inside out, it wasn't just a walk in the park, was it? There's been this tension, this struggle. Paul, writing to the Galatians in chapter 5 and verse 17, put it this way: for the flesh wars against the spirit and the spirit against the flesh. And these are contrary to one another, so that you do not do the things that you wish. Can I get a witness? Isn't that our experience? You don't just become a Christian and from then on you make all the right choices. There's no tension. It's just a walk in the park. You just go on to heaven floating on a cloud. No, no, if you become a Christian, a war starts within you. Listen to me. The old slavery doesn't like the new slavery. Satan doesn't like when things are taken away from him. And so when you become a Christian, that which you once were and that which you have become are in opposition to one another. Slavery is about obedience and opposites and opposition. And then slavery is about options. You can't be the slave of two things at the same time. You have to make a decision. Jesus put it this way: no one can serve two masters. For either he will hate the one and love the other, or he will be loyal to the one and despise the other. You can't serve God and mammon. In other words, if you're a slave to sin, you can't be a slave to Christ. And if you're a slave to Christ, you can't be a slave to sin. And then the fifth principle is slavery is not only about obedience and opposites and opposition and options, but slavery is about outcomes. How do you know whose slave somebody is? Not by what they say. We proclaim who our master is by what we do. Romans 6:16 says, sin leading to death, or obedience leading to righteousness. In the book of Matthew, the Lord Jesus says, therefore by their fruits you will know them. Not everyone who says to me, Lord, Lord, shall enter the kingdom of heaven, said the Lord, but he who does the will of my Father in heaven. Many will say to me in that day, Lord, have we not prophesied in your name and cast out demons in your name and done many wonders in your name? And then I will declare to them, I never knew you. Depart from me, you who practice lawlessness. The Bible says that if you hang out with somebody long enough, you'll know whose slave they are. Give me a week to walk with you, and I can tell you whether you're a slave of Christ or a slave of sin. It's not absolute, as you know, but you can tell. Who we are, how we live, is the proclamation of our commitment. That's true. Now, what Paul's going to do next is help us understand by kind of reviewing the condition of the Romans and taking us through a little story about them, how this slavery thing works as it's applied to the Christian life. He's going to take us through a cycle, and we'll go through this quickly because it's important to see it quickly so you get the picture. First of all, he's talking to the Romans, and he says to them that they were enslaved. Notice verse 17. He said, but God be thanked that though you were slaves of sin. In other words, he is saying as he talks to the Romans, you were once slaves of sin. Not now, but once you were slaves of sin. And then something happened. They were enslaved, but they became enlightened. Notice verse 17 again. But you obeyed from the heart that form of doctrine to which you were delivered. Let me tell you how special this little paragraph is. Paul is talking to the Romans, and he's saying to them, there was a time when you were slaves to sin. You didn't know Christ. You didn't know what it meant to know God. You were enslaved in your own sinful behavior, but you were enlightened. And he uses a phrase here that is so amazing to me. He says, you became obedient to a form of doctrine, and that form of doctrine enlightened you. Now, the word form that is here in the text is a word which means a frame, or here's the best illustration I can tell you. I remember growing up, my mother used to make Jell-O, and she used to put it in a Jell-O mold. She'd pour the Jell-O into this mold, and it had all kinds of beautiful little things. The Jell-O would be in the mold, and they'd put it in the refrigerator, and then when the Jell-O got cold, you bring it out, and I can still see her turning it over and kind of gently shaking it, and you pull the mold off, and what does the Jell-O look like? It looks exactly like the mold. Now watch. Paul said to the Romans, you were enslaved to sin, but then you were enlightened by the mold of doctrine into which you were poured. This is so important in the day in which we live, ladies and gentlemen, because doctrine is no longer a term found in most churches. In most churches, it's church light. In most churches, don't give me doctrine. That doesn't do anything for me. Tell me stories. Let me leave here with the warm fuzzies. Let me come to church and get pumped up. But don't give me doctrine. I want to tell you something. Without doctrine, it's very difficult for people to be enlightened. People need the truth. First of all, the truth is poured into the doctrine, and then the doctrine is poured into the people. And Paul's concept here is incredible to me. He said, you were slaves to sin. What is the power that will take you out of that slavery? Being enlightened by a form of doctrine. Doctrine which changes your life. What is doctrine? It's the systematic teaching of the Word of God. It's not church light. I came across these sarcastic words by Wilbur Reese. See if they don't resonate with something you know. He wrote, I would like to buy $3 worth of God, please. Not enough to explode my soul or disturb my sleep, but just enough to equal a cup of warm milk or a snooze in the sunshine. I want ecstasy, not transformation. I want the warmth of the womb, not a new birth. I want a pound of the eternal in a paper sack. I'd like to buy just $3 worth of God, please. Did you know that's where a lot of folks are today? Don't give us doctrine. Give us something that makes us feel good. But feel good doesn't change lives. And what Paul is doing while he writes to the Romans is giving us some great truth here. He's saying, you were enslaved to sin, but you were changed by the form of doctrine to which you were exposed. And then through this enlightenment, you were emancipated. You were set free. And then it starts all over again. Having been enslaved and enlightened and emancipated, now they're enslaved again. Notice verse 18. And you became slaves of righteousness. Once again, you can't be slaves to two masters. These Romans, as Paul writes to them, had been enslaved to sin, and then they heard the gospel and the mold or the truth that was poured into them, and they were enlightened, and they became Christians, and they were emancipated. And now the Bible says, and now, having been set free from the old slavery, you become slaves to Christ. Wow. Now, how are these things alike? From the characteristics of slavery to the cycle of slavery, we now see the comparisons of it. And I want you to notice two phrases in verse 19 that put this together for us grammatically. He says, just as you presented your members as slaves to uncleanness and of lawlessness leading to more lawlessness, so now present your members as slaves of righteousness to holiness. Now here's Paul's teaching. He's saying there was a time when you presented your members, which is your faculties, your mind, your heart, your soul, your body, your members. He said you presented your members to slavery, to sin. Just as you did it then, so now do that same thing to your new master, to Christ. Paul says that our response to grace is to be as absolute as our response was to sin. The apostle uses this parallel language to make this point. First of all, giving us the illustration of the old slavery. He says, just as you once presented your members as slaves to uncleanness and lawlessness, leading to more lawlessness. Isn't that what we did when we were not Christians? Before coming to Christ, we gave ourselves to sin. We didn't even think it was a bad thing. It was just what everybody did. What did you do when you didn't know Christ? You did what you wanted to do. What was best for you? What made you happy? What gave you pleasure? What turned you on? That's where the world is today. We made our bodies available to Satan to use for whatever purposes. And when Paul uses the word uncleanness, he's talking about our outward life. And when he uses the word lawlessness, he's talking about our inward life. And when he describes it as leading to more lawlessness, what he's telling us is that sin is not static, it's dynamic. That there isn't anything such as just being in a holding pattern in your sin. Here's the way it looks, folks. You're either getting better or you're getting worse, but you're not standing still. Aristotle, years before Paul, gave us this insight in a little paragraph I found. He said, each action which we do in life is voluntary, but with each voluntary action, our disposition becomes increasingly involuntary. Over a period of time, we continue to make choices, but the choices are influenced by our former choices until a predisposition toward right or wrong choices develops within us. Isn't that true? Let me give you the modern paradigm of that that you've probably heard before. It goes like this. Sow an act, reap a habit. Sow a habit, reap a character. Sow a character, reap a life. There is no such thing, young people, as an unimportant choice. Every choice we make prepares us to make the next choice and influences the next choice that we make, which influences the next choice, so that if you sow an act, it will become a habit. And if you sow a habit, it will become your character. And if you sow a character, it will become your life. Paul talks about the old slavery, but now he wants us to understand how that applies to who we are in Christ. Notice verse 19. So now, present your members as slaves of righteousness for holiness. We are to take ourselves, and just as we allowed sin and pleasure and Satan and all of that just to have us, we're to come now to Christ, and in the same way, we're to say to him, Lord God, I am your slave. Take me. Use me for your purposes. Whatever you want, that's what I want. Tell me what to do, Lord. I'm ready to do it. Where are we going today, Lord? I'm your slave. I want to be your servant. And as we follow this pattern in Christ, we will discover that yielding ourselves to righteousness will have the same exponential effect on us as unrighteousness had before. If we go on living this righteous life and practicing it with all of our might and energy and all of our time, here's what we will find. We will find that the process that went on before, in which we went from bad to worse and became viler and viler, is upside down and reversed. You become cleaner and cleaner and purer and holier and more conformed into the image of the Son of God. That's how it works. You make a choice for God, and it makes the next choice for God easier to make. And little by little, you sow these choices of righteousness, and these choices become habits, and these habits become your character, and then your character becomes your life. One of the things this proves, if it doesn't prove anything else, men and women, is this. There's no such thing as staying the same as you are. You're either getting more and more holy or getting more and more sinful. Oh no, you say, Pastor, I'm in a holding pattern. No, you're not. You may think you are, but you're not. You're either going toward Christ or you're moving away from him. So once again, I want to ask you, whose slave are you?
11: Yeah. Paul considered himself bound to Christ in a kind of slavery that was voluntary, but so overwhelmingly productive for Paul. He only did those things which he knew Christ wanted him to do. And he followed Christ as a slave would follow his master. That's the way to find victory. You might think, oh, that's not what I want to do. I want more freedom to have fun and do my thing. Well, is it making you happy? Is it giving you joy? Has it caused you to have satisfaction in your life? Are you looking back and saying, boy, I'm sure glad I lived my life that way? The Bible teaches you a new way. And that's what we're talking about during these days in the month of July. We're talking about making sense of it all, seeing the world with a biblical perspective. And we'll continue that tomorrow right here on this good station.
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14: Today shows a high of 95 degrees with a low of 78 degrees, partly cloudy.
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16: A scientific study revealed that watching TV programs featuring mean characters can actually lead people to be mean. Various forms of aggression primes viewers' brains for similar behavior. This connection is often subconscious, meaning that even shows with seemingly harmless jokes at others' expense can subtly influence how we treat others. So too, the people we choose to spend our time with will affect our behavior. Solomon provides timeless wisdom on this important subject in the book of Proverbs, saying, "Walk with the wise and become wise, for a companion of fools suffers harm." He implies that individuals may not achieve this wisdom alone, so they should associate with wise, God-honoring people, teachers and friends, instead of those who are foolish. Surrounding oneself with wise individuals fosters good judgment and helps us steer clear of destruction. One scholar calls this education by friendship. Regular companions inevitably influence each other for better or worse. Solomon urges us to be aware of the company we keep, recognizing that the teaching of the wise is a fountain of life. As God helps us, let's consistently surround ourselves with people who will encourage us to revere Him, love others, and grow in wisdom. Today's encouragement was provided by Our Daily Bread Ministries.
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Back in 2023, when the honor of becoming president was bestowed upon me, the Lord impressed on me two things: relocation and community involvement. 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
2: This is Anne Graham Lotz with Daily Light for Daily Living. Did you know that you are God's special loved one? Maybe it's because when you abide in Christ, you're so saturated in Jesus that when God looks at you, He sees His own precious Son and envelops you in His love for Jesus' sake. As you and I develop and grow in this love relationship with God, abiding with Him through meaningful prayer and Bible reading, getting to know Him on a deeper level as we live out what we say we believe, He fills us with Himself. 1 John 4:16 says, God is love. Listen to me. As you and I are filled with God, we will be filled to overflow with His love, not only for Himself, but for others, including our spouses or the incompatible people with whom we are struggling. God has promised in Romans 5:5 to pour out His love into our hearts by the Holy Spirit, whom He has given us. This is Anne Graham Lotz.

0: Does your faith sometimes falter in trying circumstances? I think that's the case for many of us. Today on Truth for Life, we'll learn from Daniel's example. We'll see how his routine pattern of life directed his prayers and helped him trust God, even when the days turned dark. Alistair Begg is teaching from Daniel chapter 9.
1: Daniel has acknowledged that the calamity that the people of God have encountered is directly related to their sin. Verse 14, "Therefore the Lord has kept ready the calamity and has brought it upon us, for the Lord our God is righteous in all the works that he has done, and we have not obeyed his voice. And now, O Lord our God, who brought your people out of the land of Egypt with a mighty hand, and have made a name for yourself, as at this day we have sinned, we have done wickedly. O Lord, according to all your righteous acts, let your anger and your wrath turn away from your city, Jerusalem, your holy hill, because for our sins and for the iniquities of our fathers, Jerusalem and your people have become a byword among all who are around us. Now therefore, O our God, listen to the prayer of your servant and to his pleas for mercy, and for your own sake, O Lord, make your face to shine upon your sanctuary, which is desolate. O my God, incline your ear and hear, open your eyes and see our desolations, and the city that is called by your name. For we do not present our pleas before you because of our righteousness, but because of your great mercy. O Lord, hear. O Lord, forgive. O Lord, pay attention and act. Delay not. For your own sake, O my God, because your city and your people are called by your name. While I was speaking and praying, confessing my sin and the sin of my people Israel, and presenting my plea before the Lord my God for the holy hill of my God, while I was speaking in prayer, the man Gabriel, whom I'd seen in the vision at the first, came to me in swift flight at the time of the evening sacrifice. He made me understand, speaking with me and saying, O Daniel, I have now come out to give you insight and understanding. At the beginning of your pleas for mercy, a word went out, and I have come to tell it to you, for you are greatly loved. Therefore, consider the word and understand the vision. 70 weeks are decreed about your people and your holy city to finish the transgression, to put an end to sin and to atone for iniquity, to bring in everlasting righteousness, to seal both vision and prophet, and to anoint a most holy place. Know therefore and understand that from the going out of the word to restore and build Jerusalem to the coming of anointed one, a prince, there shall be 7 weeks. Then for 62 weeks it shall be built again with squares and moat, but in a troubled time. And after the 62 weeks, an anointed one shall be cut off and shall have nothing. And the people of the prince who is to come shall destroy the city and the sanctuary. Its end shall come with a flood, and to the end there shall be war. Desolations are decreed. And he shall make a strong covenant with many for 1 week, and for half of the week he shall put an end to sacrifice and offering. And on the wing of abomination shall come one who makes desolate, until the decreed end is poured out on the desolator." This is the word of the Lord. Thanks be to God. Let's try that again. Yes, okay, one is good and two is better. This is the word of the Lord. Gracious God, we turn to the Word, but we turn first to you, the Lord of the Word, asking earnestly, humbly, that we might know the enabling of the Holy Spirit, that the pages of our Bibles may be illumined to us, that our hearts may be softened before its truth, that our wills might be brought into line with its truth. Show us ourselves. Show us our Savior, we pray. In Christ's name, amen. Well, here we are back to our studies in Daniel. Chapter 9 contains the most difficult passage in the entire book of Daniel. In fact, having spent a long time on it, maybe the most difficult passage in the entire Bible, it's up for question. We need to move quite quickly through a large section of the text that will take us probably right to verse 19. This demands that I need to be selective in part. My assumption is always that you are reading the Bible, that you're reading before, during, and after, and that you have access to material that will help to supplement that which we learn together on the Lord's Day. Without that, I think it's virtually impossible for any of us to really come to terms with the text of Scripture. The idea that one little dip into the Bible for 30 or 35 minutes once a week will be able to teach us the overarching themes of the Bible and an understanding of it is really a forlorn hope. And so I say that just as a word of reminder and perhaps as a word of encouragement. This is one of the great prayers of the Bible, of the Old Testament, and the key in Daniel itself. We know that Daniel prayed. Prayer for Daniel was not a spasmodic activity. It wasn't a passing fancy. We saw in chapter 6 that it was the result of his unwillingness to submit to the overreaching of the state that found him in the lion's den. And in that chapter, we're reminded of the fact that Daniel, despite what the government was saying, still prayed in his room three times a day. And in the NIV, it makes that point by using the word still prayed, as if somehow or another he just began to do it because he was a subversive character. Is not true at all. He was what he was, and prayer was at the very heart of his life. Therefore, it's no surprise that as this book unfolds, we find him here in the first year of Darius, the son of Ahasuerus, which incidentally puts it as a parallel to what we've just referred to in chapter 6. And essentially what we discover as the chapter opens is that Daniel was having his quiet time, if we can put it that way, that he was both reading the Bible and he was praying. This was part of the pattern of his life. Daniel knew that the Word of God was a lamp to his feet and a light to his path. And here, as would be true for other periods of his life, he was paying attention to what the prophets of God had said. I'm not going to do a lot of this, but you will be helped if you turn just to this one section of Jeremiah, chapter 25, so that we can understand together what it was that stirred him to pray. Jeremiah chapter 25 has to do with the exile, with the captivity of the people of God. Daniel is in the midst of this. The people of God are wondering how long this is going to go on. Daniel is reading in the books of the words, and if we just read from verse 11, let's say, 25:11, the word of God through the prophet, this whole land shall become a ruin and a waste, and these nations shall serve the king of Babylon 70 years. Then after 70 years are completed, I will punish the king of Babylon and that nation, and so on. And so Daniel's reading it, he realizes that the time of the exile is about to draw to a close. And since God was the one responsible for the beginning of the exile, so God will be responsible for the end of the exile. You remember back in chapter 1, we noted that God gave the people into the hands of the marauding forces of the Babylonians. God was responsible for his people being in this predicament, and God would relieve his people from this predicament in due course. Incidentally, the cry, how long will this go on? The feeling of how hard is it to sing the song of the Lord surrounded by such oppression and so many alien ideas is not a cry that is anchored in the 6th century BC but is a recurring cry of the people of God throughout the periods of history and indeed throughout the geography of the world. And some of you, actually, I know from listening to you, have this question as a recurring notion in your heart and mind, because you will often voice it when I'm in your company. How long is this going to go on like this? How long is it going to be where the forces of oppression seem so amazingly powerful and the people of God seem so incredibly weak and useless? Well, Daniel read his Bible. And as he read the Bible, although he was a man who had been given insight into visions and who could understand things, he was humble enough to listen to the word of the prophet and to pay attention. And as a result of that, he was then stirred to pray. Let me just make one point here before we move on, and that is concerning a daily dose of the Bible, if you like. Without a daily diet of the word of God, we will find ourselves living in immaturity. We will find ourselves living in immaturity. I've mentioned it already, and I want to say to you again that it is both foolish and it is dangerous, and it will stunt your spiritual growth if the Bible is not for you on a routine basis the lamp and the direction of your life. Those who have been most useful in the kingdom of God have never deviated from this pattern. And when we're tempted to do so, I think each of us would confess to the distinction that we then face. John Stott, who was in his life a classic example of Christian godliness, says of the importance of time alone with God, one of the great purposes of daily Bible reading and prayer is to get ourselves correctly oriented, to remember who and what we are. And when we turn to the Bible on a daily basis, despite everything that is going on around us, we read in the Scriptures and the Spirit of God brings home to us the things that are true, that are verities, that transcend time and they transcend geography as well, and the various machinations of the political forces around us. It is a striking thing to me in reading this, that an understanding of God's purpose, which He's given, and a trust in God's promise does not then lead Daniel to say, well, there's nothing I need to do. He reads Jeremiah, and he reads that the exile is going to come to an end after 70 years. But he doesn't say, well, in that case, we can just relax and wait it out. No, it is the discovery of that which leads to his prayer. If you look, for example, at verse 16, here is his cry out to God. O Lord, according to all your righteous acts, let your anger and your wrath turn away from your city, Jerusalem, your holy hill. Well, but he said, he just read in Jeremiah that that's exactly what God is going to do. So why is he asking him to do what he's going to do? Because somehow in the economy of God, the prayers of God's people are interwoven in the unfolding of God's purpose. Now you can think that out, you're a sensible group. Essentially what he's saying is, Father, may your will be done on earth. Now, with that as the setting, let's consider just very briefly, first of all, his approach, the approach that he takes. And you will see it there in verse 3. Then I turned my face to the Lord God. In other words, there's nothing casual, nothing trivial, nothing banal, rather it is deliberate. I turned my face, or in some translations, I set my face. You know, one of the challenges for young parents, and particularly young mums, I think they bear the brunt of it, is to make sure that their children look at people when they're talking to them. Isn't that what the young mums say? Look at me when you're talking to me. And don't be looking out the window, look at me, you're talking to me. And of course it is a strange and usually an unsettling kind of thing when somebody who is apparently talking to you is looking beyond you and is talking away to you. It's like, am I here or what's going on? The picture is very clear. He's not talking to God while working on his laptop. He's not talking in some strange way. No, he's very deliberately setting his face to the Lord. turning to Him, seeking Him, pleading with Him, fasting in assessing Him. He knows the words of the psalmist. You have said, seek my face. My heart says to you, your face I will seek. That's his approach. I sought the Lord, and he answered me and delivered me from all my fears. We could say more, but we must move on. I have a series of A's this morning. First of all, then, his approach is a very deliberate, humble, purposeful approach. Notice, secondly, how he addresses God. How he addresses God. I prayed to the Lord my God and made confession, saying, O Lord, the great and awesome God. In other words, he addresses God as God. You say, well, that's, you know, that's a brilliant insight. Well, I wouldn't say it's brilliant, but I would think it's necessary. Because we don't always address God as God. In our prayers, both private and public, if people could hear us, they would say, are you really going to address the creator of the universe in such a casual and trivial manner? Who do you think you are? When Isaiah saw the Lord in Isaiah 6, high and lifted up, remember what he said. I'm a man of unclean lips. Somebody else would have said, no, wait a minute, you're the prophet of God. Yes, he was. And I live in the middle of a group of people who also have unclean lips. Well, that's not very nice to say about people. What was it that brought this out of him? When he addressed God, he understood to whom he was speaking. God is great. God is awesome. God is holy. God is majestic. God is not like us. And his majesty is no barrier to intimacy with him. But we ought never to assume that intimacy is expressed with some kind of undue informality and easiness. I know that some of you think that I just bring a bunch of little shibboleths from Scotland and, you know, I'm growing increasingly old and cold and settled in my ways and disgruntled and so on. That may all be true. But there is actually a reason why I talk about silence in the moments before we are led in praise and turn to the Word. There is a reason. Because we're not at the Rotary Club. We haven't met each other at Starbucks. We're not on a trip. This place is not a sanctuary. But when we gather as the people of God corporately to engage with God, we are in a place and in a time that is unlike other times. And so when we have listened to the Word of God, the idea of sitting and being silent for a nanosecond, let alone time for the Word of God to settle on our hearts. The reason for that, in my mind, is all related to the way in which we come before the covenant-keeping God. And when people come into a place of praise and worship and come into the study of the Word, they can tell how serious that congregation is about what is happening in the preaching of the Word, in the praising of God's name. The visitor can understand. And therefore we have a responsibility not only in terms of looking to God, but in encouraging one another and in letting those who come in and say, wow, what is this about? I thought it would be a lot more, quotes, cozy. I thought it would be a lot more jazzy. I thought, what's with the silence? Oh God, you are the great and awesome God. You keep your covenant love with those who obey your commandments. You see, that's the nature of covenant love. God has entered into a covenant with his people. He's told them through Moses, I will be your God and you will be my people. This is how it's going to work. You do what I tell you. I'm going to give you my commands and my rules. You do that, we're going to live together very happily. You disobey that, you're going to be in all kinds of mess. You see, because love without obedience is just sentimentality. And when you think about the gathering of God's people and the nature of praise and the significance of prayer and all of these things, this catches us off guard, doesn't it? Because it confronts us with the fact that we are so influenced by the culture around us. We are so influenced by the mindset of a generation that looks to itself as the be-all and end-all of what's taking place and never actually gets to the place where it says, oh Lord, you are the great and awesome God. And we might want to think about that for just a moment, that you are holy, that you are righteous, and we are not. That's his approach. And then thirdly, his admission. It's really his confession, but I wanted to keep it with A's. So, his confession. Where does he go from this? You are the great and awesome God. Verse 5, we have sinned and done wrong and acted wickedly and rebelled and turned aside from your commands and rules. We have not listened to your servants, the prophets, and so on. Now notice that Daniel's relationship here with God is both personal and communal. He's referred to him as my Lord, my God. I prayed to the Lord, my God, verse 4. Now in verse 5, we have sinned. It's just a simple reminder of the fact that we're brought into God's family, and in that family we have responsibilities to each other, and we share with one another. He wasn't casual in his approach, neither is he vague in his admission of guilt. We've done wrong. We've acted wickedly. We're guilty. We've rebelled. Well, you say, this is not a very nice way to begin the day, is it? Being reminded of this? Well, think about it. Most of us don't want to be reminded of this. Most of us want to pretend. We want to have a brief passing thought about the fact that, yeah, I know I'm a sinner. Yes, let's get on now. No, but I'm rebellious. I see what God's word says and I want to rebel against it. I see that the path of righteousness is a narrow road that leads down here, and I fancy going on the wide street. I know that God's word is there in order that I might hear it, but I don't want to listen to it. I'm wicked. I'm rebellious.
0: 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I'm Bob Lapine. Thanks for studying God's Word with us. The Bible makes it clear that as Christians, we're not perfect. By nature, we're sinners like everyone else. So what does distinguish us from the rest of the world? Tune in tomorrow to hear the answer. The Bible teaching of Alistair Begg is furnished by Truth for Life. where the learning is for living.

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2: Today shows a high of 95 degrees with a low of 78 degrees, partly cloudy.
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6: I remember praying, Lord, if you have any mercy, take me home. I don't want to live anymore. But when you've had your life collapse and Christ has met you in that place, certain things just don't matter so much anymore.
7: Well, that's Sheila Walsh sharing a very powerful way to understand heaven and how that understanding can impact our lives right here on earth. I'm John Fuller, and welcome to Focus on the Family with Jim Daly.
3: Sheila Walsh is such a brilliant storyteller. I mean, it's powerful when you listen to her. I think it's partly her great Scottish accent, but her stories are meaningful. I mean, they're deep and they grab you. We had to cut yesterday's conversation short, but it was so good that we wanted to bring you the rest of the conversation today and tomorrow. If you missed the show last time, we covered some of Sheila's remarkable life story. She lost her father at just 5 years old, which led to a series of questions about God and eventually left her in a psychiatric hospital at 32 years old. Sheila's testimony is powerful. So if you missed yesterday's conversation, contact us to get an audio copy, or you can find the entire episode on the Focus on the Family broadcast app. Today, we're going to cover some of the difficult questions that we wrestle with as Christians. And I believe the Bible provides robust answers, like why do bad things happen, or where is God in my disappointment?
7: Yeah, and Sheila has wrestled with those questions, and her life experience points to Jesus and the hope we have in him for eternity.
3: Yeah, it's so good. She's taken a deep dive into what the Bible says about heaven. I think you're really going to enjoy today's conversation. It's the hope portion of these 3 days. But if you're in that spot and you're wondering, does God really see me? Does God really want a relationship with me? Does he care? We have resources for you here at Focus on the Family to address those questions.
7: Right. And one of the things that we have is immediately accessible through our website. It's a terrific resource called Coming Home, which gives a great overview of what it means to follow Jesus and to experience life in him. We also have Sheila Walsh's terrific book, The Hope of Heaven, How the Promise of Eternity Changes Everything. And you'll find details about Sheila and these resources at our website. Well, let's go ahead and get back into the conversation. Here's Sheila Walsh on today's episode of Focus on the Family with Jim Daly.
3: Sheila, welcome back for day two of this great discussion with this wonderful book, The Hope of Heaven.
6: Thank you.
3: You really picked a good theme, didn't you? It's not the hope of this world.
6: No, it was that. It would be a short book.
3: Yeah, The Hope of Heaven. Well, you start the book with this great exclamation, which is, I'm fed up with earth. You sound like a fed up Christian when you look at this world. You know, Jean could so empathize, my wife, with that, because there's so much garbage around. You know, billboards and television and, you know, Super Bowl halftimes. You can't let your kids sit and watch that anymore because it's so sex-laden, right? We're inundated with that stuff, and it's completely right to say, Lord, really? Why do I have to live through this before I get to you in heaven? Hmm. So what's the answer to that question?
6: You know, I think one of the things that I'm trying to shift away from as a believer is the mentality of just get me out of here, Lord. Because honestly, that's how I was living. I was living thinking, I'll do my best for Jesus down here, and I just want to get out of here. But then I think the more I read the Gospels through over and over and over, and I really encourage that. Don't just read them over and over. If you can, read them out loud, because there's things we're missing all the time. And it talks about the kingdom of heaven. And when I think about the fact that the kingdom of heaven lives in us, one of my friends, you probably know him too, Sammy Rodriguez,
3: oh, yes,
6: pastor,
3: yeah.
6: Wonderful guy. He said to me the other day, when we walk into a room as a believer, the atmosphere should shift because of who lives in us. And I love that.
3: Yeah.
6: So I feel like, so one of my daily prayers now, I never start a day without this. I say, Lord, give me eyes today to see what I'm going to miss. And give me ears to hear behind what somebody's saying to what's actually going on. I remember a woman waiting to talk to me after a conference, and she said, I'm so mad with you. And I said, talk to me about that. And she said, you said something on the platform that cannot be true. And I said, what's that? She said, you said that God is all powerful and that God is love. And I said, yeah, I believe both of those. And she said, then explain to me why I've buried two sons.
3: Mm.
6: Either he's all powerful, I've buried two sons who he's not loving, or he's loving, but he couldn't stop my two boys dying. And I think that's one of the greatest questions that we wrestle with in life. Why does God allow these things to happen? And I would love to think that I suddenly came up with a wonderful answer. I don't, but the only thing that I know is we're not promised a life that's free of trouble. In fact, the opposite, but we're always promised the presence of Christ. So that's why I pray for eyes. You know, walking through the airport yesterday, I'm looking at people and I ask the Holy Spirit, because I don't want to be a pest. There's nothing worse than being an evangelical pest. But I look for people and I say, Lord, is there anyone I should pray for? And you wouldn't believe how often. My Uber driver, driving to the airport, the Lord laid on my heart, you need to pray for this man. And I don't even know if he speaks English. But I say, but I've learned to just shut up and listen to the Holy Spirit. So I said to him at the end, would you mind if I prayed for you? And he nodded. And I prayed for him. And he had tears rolling down his face. And I don't need to know what's going on.
3: Yeah.
6: I just need to be obedient to what God's doing.
3: Well, and he knows.
6: Yeah, exactly.
3: So that makes even a greater impact.
6: Yeah.
3: Especially if you say, I feel like the Lord's telling me to pray for you.
6: Yeah.
3: I mean, that would blow somebody away, right? Like, wow, okay. That's beautiful, though. Again, you weave in here so many great stories of regular day-by-day life into spiritual moments. You got a new car, I think, and my wife, Jean, loved this story, by the way. Tell us how that illustrated this concept of there's a little something wrong with everything in this life. Maybe start there and explain that
6: my
3: phrase.
6: My husband is a perfectionist. He thinks, in fact, my son and I has driven us bonkers most of our life because he thinks everything needs to be perfect. And my husband's wonderful, but he just thinks, like, if he gets a new car, I mean, we park like three zip codes over, so nobody parks near him.
8: Yes. He's going to scratch my car.
6: Exactly. And so it was my turn to get a new car. And so, I mean, it's nice. It's a lovely car. So I park it out front of the house and I say to Barry, come on, I want to show you something. Because this is why I believe there's a little something wrong with everything. And he stands there and he's admiring it. And I pick up a little pebble and I ding the door. And he just about collapses. I mean, and I'm like, you know what, Barry? This is life. It looks lovely, but something is going to happen along the line. So let's just accept that we get to live with life not being with there being a little something wrong with everything.
3: I got to be honest. I'm leaning with Barry on this
9: one. Of course like, you are.
3: What are you doing?
9: Of course you are.
3: We spent money on this, but I like the point that everything's a little broken.
6: Yeah. Otherwise, we get annoyed with other people. You know, if people don't quite live up to our expectations or their, you know, even like particularly around the holiday seasons, around Thanksgiving or Christmas, when we've got people coming over, our relatives, and now Aunt Martha is a vegan and won't eat the turkey, and, you know, and you just get so annoyed with people. But I think there's something about having had your life collapse. I mean, really come to a place. I remember praying, Lord, if you have any mercy, take me home. I don't want to live anymore.
3: Yeah.
6: But when you've had your life collapse and Christ has met you in that place, certain things just don't matter so much anymore.
3: But Sheila, I think this is the great human struggle, though.
6: Yeah.
3: People that bad things happen to them, you have two responses. You get wrapped up in that bitterness, that questioning constantly in your head. Why did this happen to me? Why did my two sons die? Why did my mother die? Why? And you stay in that swish of questions that really erode your joy and your emotional ability to manage those things. Or the other path of, Lord, I don't know what's happening. I can't explain it. Nobody can explain it to me. I've tried, but I'm going to trust you. It's kind of where Paul says, be content in all things. Mm-hmm. Really? I much would have preferred he put many things, right? So we had an out. But the Lord's saying, be content in all things. Lord, do you know the situation I'm in? How can you say that to me? And then you have that struggle with the Lord. And then go for it. Ask the Lord to show himself, however that may be. But speak to that basic struggle of what we have there in our human experience, this side of heaven.
6: I think we struggle because we try to present a good front to God. We try to do. I remember seeing that with my son. My father-in-law moved in with us when my mother-in-law died, and he lived with us for 2 years, and it was fantastic because he let my son do things I would never let him do. I mean, it was just perfect.
3: Like throw rocks at your car?
6: Oh, no, he was in
3: bigger
6: for that.
3: Rocks.
6: But I remember the night that William died. My son was exactly the same age I was when my father died. He was five, and William had gone upstairs to have a bath, and he didn't come back down. So I went upstairs, knocked on the door, and he didn't answer. So when I opened the door, he was laying on the floor and his head was in a pool of blood. So I didn't know if he'd bumped his head or had a heart attack. But I cover him with a towel and I'm calling 911. And I hear my son coming up the stairs. So I'm trying to call to him and say, Christian, just stay where you are, darling. I'll be down in a minute. But he doesn't. The minute I got off the phone, he's right there at the door. And he said, what's wrong? And I said, Papa's hurt himself, but we're going to get some help. And he said, he asked me the most interesting question. He said, can I help? And I remember how I was kept out of everything. Mm-hmm. We didn't go to the gravesite. We didn't go to the funeral. We didn't go to anything because we were children. And I said, yeah, you could help. And I said, sit beside your papa and get a wet rag and put it on his forehead. And you know that silly song that you and he both sing? Sing it to him. But I watched my son after William passed that night. For the first few days, he did what I expected. He cried and he was sad. But then we'd adopted this ginormous cat from the shelter. And Christian loved this hairy beast. But I noticed him pushing her off the sofa. And I thought, interesting. So I said, babe, let's go for a walk. And I said to him, are you angry? And he said, yes, I'm angry. I said, well, talk to me about that. He said, you told me that God answers prayers. And when we were following the ambulance to the hospital, I said, God, please don't take my papa. Mm. And he took him. So A, I don't like him. And B, I'm not talking to him anymore. Mm. And I said, yeah, I totally get that. So I drove him to the sports store and I bought a boxing gloves and a punching bag. And I said, here's the deal, babe. When you're angry, hit that thing till you're exhausted. But then you fall into the arms of a God who's big enough to let you be angry. Mm-hmm. Because I think we think we've got to get it right and say the right things. To the level that we're willing to be honest with God is a level to how much we actually trust him.
3: You know, Sheila, so many mom and dads are hearing that going, why didn't I think of that? When I had that moment.
8: Yeah.
3: How do you bring that presence of everyday things that are going on, and some extraordinary, like that situation with your father dying, but how do you have the presence of mind to say, okay, I need to be able to provide an object lesson here? I mean, what triggers that? What is in you?
6: I think it's because Jesus honestly is my best friend. I know people will say that.
3: Yeah.
6: And I probably said it when I was younger. But I get it now that I have been promised this incredible companionship. So from the minute I wake up, I did it this morning, I'll be like, good morning, Lord. I don't know where we're going today, but I'm coming with you. And just looking for, you know, looking for moments. Yeah. Even like when he was in carpool lane, when I was picking him up, I could always tell what kind of day he'd had. He wore it well. And I could tell this one day he was just in a bad place. And so I drove him to the ice cream parlor because I knew he wouldn't talk immediately. And eventually he said, "Do you want to know what happened to me?" And I was like, "Yes, I do." And he said his best friend had knocked over his desk, Christian desk, and he got into trouble for it. And he said, "I told the teacher it wasn't me. I told him that it was Chase." And I got in trouble for tattling. So I said to Chase at lunchtime, "You need to tell her that that was you." And he said, "I'm not going to tell her. So here's the decision I've made, Mom. Chase is no longer my best friend, and he's off my prayer list."
8: Oh.
6: And so I said, "Yeah, I get that, dude, totally." But that night, I told him to go get this huge bag of flour I got from Costco. And I said, "Let's go for a walk. You and I are going to do an experiment." So we walked and walked. And eventually, it's so heavy, he drops it. And I said, "Christian, that's what it looks like when you won't forgive. Your friend's been probably sleeping for 20 minutes. You're the one out here holding the flower. You want life to be fair. Fear does not live here, but Jesus does. And forgiveness is God's gift to us to live in a world that is not fair."
3: It's so good. He'll carry the flower for us. Right?
6: He will carry the flower for us.
3: What a great lesson again. You speak about the bummer lambs. I'm not sure most people understand that. It's just a beautiful illustration again of kind of the things we learn at the bottom, not at the top of life. Explain the bummer lamb.
6: And it really came out of my childhood. My mom was a farm accountant, and so she would do the accounts for the farmers and the shepherds, which meant that I would get early access to the spring lambs being born. And it's the most beautiful sight, but every now and again, a ewe will give birth to a lamb and immediately reject it. The shepherd can try and push the lamb back, but the mother will kick the lamb away. So if the shepherd doesn't intervene, that lamb will die, not of hunger, but of a broken spirit. And they're called bummer lambs. Happens in New Zealand. It happens everywhere. So the shepherd will take that little lamb into his home, feed it with a bottle, keep it warm by the fire. And at some point during every day, he'll hold the lamb close to his heart to let it hear a heartbeat. But this is the part I loved. When the bummer lambs are strong, they're put back with the rest of the flock. And the shepherd will come out in the morning and he'll call, "Sheep, sheep, sheep." The first ones to run to him are the bummer lambs because they know his voice. He doesn't love them more than the rest of the flock, but they believe it. "I will be a bummer lamb until the day I see Jesus face to face." But it's not the bad news anymore. It's the best news. Does Jesus love his bummer lambs more than the rest? Nope. But we just actually dare to believe it.
3: Yeah, that's so good. You know, there's millions of marriages that we help to serve. We try to help them in their struggles, and we hear their stories, and not just that, but parents and, you know, women that have had abortion, and it just goes on. Anything that touches the family side. And man, we want to hear from you, even with what Sheila is sharing. If this is touching your heart, go to the website. We have a spot there, and then John, you can give some other details of where people can leave the story of what perhaps even what Focus has helped you through, or what your pain point has been and how God has shown up.
7: Yeah, tell us your story. 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And of course, as Jim was saying, we'd love to hear how God is reaching into your life through this ministry. While you're there at the website, look for a copy of Sheila's terrific book, The Hope of Heaven, How the Promise of Eternity Changes Everything. 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
3: Sheila, John 14, 1 and 2 says, "Let not your hearts be troubled. Believe in God. Believe also in me." So when you're looking at that, what hope does heaven offer when it comes to our disappointments in this life? There's so many people listening and watching. They're living in that disappointment. And you can fill in the narrative.
6: Yeah.
3: But this life is full of disappointment. Why do those promises of God, why do they give us hope?
6: Because he promised that he was going to prepare a place for us. And that when the time was right, he

0: Where it usually shows up is when people are being walked to their execution. It's where you're under the most extreme stress.
1: Death is imminent.
0: Death is imminent. And but here's what I love. Jesus processed his pain in the presence of his Father. He didn't sit down and say, well, you know, this has always been the plan. Let's go. I'm ready. It was, he was in agony of soul and spirit. Mm-hmm. And he poured that out. But I think when you tell God the truth, you make space for grace. When you hold on to all those feelings of being disappointed or being angry with God, but feeling, well, I can't tell him that. It's almost like you close the door.
1: Yeah.
0: But when in his presence, when you tell him the whole truth, I believe you make space for grace.
1: You know, Sheila, even that description is such a good reminder for us as believers who we get our sight down, kind of into this world rather than up into heaven, to be able to have that presence to say, Lord, okay, if you're going to take me in this path, I'm going to grab as many people on the way as possible. That is such a heaven forward-looking viewpoint. You know, again, back, not to toggle so boldly, but back to a more serious subject, you've been really open about depression, anxiety that you've experienced. And now, you know, I think the CDC, some of the latest information and research from the CDC, Center for Disease Control, I think one bit of research I saw, 50% of 15 to 25-year-olds, 50% are struggling with anxiety and depression. Kind of that post-COVID impact, but I'm sure the relentless bad news of everything. Everything's bad news, everything. And you can get it on your phone. You can get it certainly on your television. It just pounds us every day, 24/7. How does Scripture lift, or how should it lift us up above that fray? And what helped you specifically to say, okay, I'm not going to listen to those voices, I'm going to read the Word?
0: Yeah, well, a couple of things. One, I still take medication to this day. I take my little pill every morning with a prayer of thanksgiving that God has provided help for those of us who need that in this world.
1: Can I interject and just have you speak to the person who says, if the Lord loves me, I wouldn't need that medication?
0: But if you fell down and broke your leg, if the Lord loved you, would you break your leg? I mean, we don't say to, I wouldn't say to you, Jim, well, you've got glasses on, where's your faith? You know, you need to correct your vision.
1: Right, and I'm a full supporter of that. That's why I wanted you to say it, because so often we don't see it that way, you know, and brain chemistry plays a role in how we're feeling and how we express ourselves. So work with the Lord in the great science that he provided.
0: Yeah.
1: I mean, it's only through him we have those revelations, in my opinion.
0: And honestly, initially when I was in the psych hospital and my psychiatrist first wanted me to be on medication, I was like, no, no, no. I don't want to walk around grinning, talking to some imaginary dog and drooling on myself. He said, no, those are street drugs. We don't do those in here. But I came to understand that, you know, when your serotonin level is so low, that some it restores you to a place where you can be who God has called you to be.
1: Yeah.
0: But when I read the Psalms, I have these volumes of this wonderful old British theologian who tell you what was happening in David's life when he wrote that psalm. And so Psalm 34 is one of my favorites. I mean, we love it because it's the psalm that says, the Lord is close to the brokenhearted and saves those who are crushed in spirit. But it begins with, those who look to him for help will be radiant with joy. No shadow of shame will touch their faces. And at that point, David is on the run from Saul. He's lied to a priest, and it's going to cost that priest and 80 other priests and their families their lives. He's gone into another kingdom where Goliath was from, and he's lied. He's pretended he's insane. The king kicks him out, and he's in a cave. And that's when he writes Psalm 34, because it starts with this terrible place he's in. But then he shifts and he says, but those who look to the Lord for help will be radiant with joy. No shadow of shame will touch their faces. Shame does not belong to us. Christ took shame on himself so that we can live without that.
1: Yeah. But again, such a battle of voices from within, right?
0: That
1: you have to, outside of that, I mean, reading the Word, what were some of the spiritual disciplines that really helped you cope as well with those voices?
0: Well, you know, it's interesting. When you're in a psych hospital, they take away everything you could potentially hurt yourself with. You know, like they took away my hair dryer, my makeup, anything. It all goes into the sharps box. But they left me with the one thing I could heal myself with. They left me with the Word of God. Mm. They didn't take that away. And I remember that very first night when I was so afraid. I mean, I felt I'd made a mistake going there, that, you know, would I ever get out of this place? My dad died in the

0: psych hospital while I make it out of here. But and in the night, you know what it's like in the middle of the night when you're having, when all those thoughts come, and it can be the hardest time to get through. So what I did was I would literally drag myself out of the bed and plant my feet on the floor. And I did not feel this, but I would repeat from Psalm 27, I believe I will live to see the goodness of the Lord in the land of the living. I've learned the only way I can counter the enemy's lies is with the truth of the Word of God. And I start where I am. Did I believe it that night? No, I did not believe it. But I still believe that the Word of God is true. Yeah. And so the nurse actually came in to check on me because apparently I was saying it quite loudly. She wanted to make sure I wasn't actually thinking I was talking to somebody who was in the room. And I was like, nope, don't worry, talking to the Lord.
1: Yeah, I mean, it's so amazing. It's one of the things that breaks my heart with a lot of seminary students that have gone to Ivy League, schools of theology. I've got a few in mind. They lose their faith there.
0: Isn't that sad?
1: And I've talked to a couple of them, and they'll say, well, I just read so much, I didn't believe the fables anymore. And that's such a dangerous place to be. The Word of God being true and believing it is the rock that we can rest on in this life.
0: It's interesting, though. One of the things I find really encouraging at the moment, one of my friends who works with Amazon is talking about the fact of the number of young men who are ordering Bibles at the moment.
1: That's encouraging.
0: And that just blows me away. And one of my friends, I'm sure you know her too, Jenny Allen, we've been doing these crusades in all the different college campuses. And there's no bells and whistles, all the stuff that we thought, oh, we'll make it look really professional, like Vegas, and people will love Jesus. Yeah. Well, probably not. We actually just need the Holy Spirit for that. So they'll just have these incredible, they'll preach the gospel and then invite people to come forward. Thousands of young people are getting saved and getting baptized.
1: Yeah.
0: And they don't want all the bells and whistles. They just want Jesus.
1: Well, didn't I tell you she is awesome? Sheila Walsh is such a remarkable storyteller. And unfortunately, we had to cut today's conversation short because we're going to come back again tomorrow and continue the discussion with Sheila because she has more great insights about heaven that we want to make sure we share with you. What Sheila said at the end there is so true. All you need is Jesus to make him the Lord of your life. And I'll tell you what, it's the best decision you'll ever make. If you're in a spot where you'd like to learn more about what it means to become a part of God's family, get in touch with us. We have caring Christian counselors and other resources that will help provide you the information you need to say yes to Jesus.
2: And certainly one of the resources we would point you to is a little booklet called Coming Home. It's online as a downloadable document, and you can get that when you visit our website. Also, when you get in touch, please share how Focus on the Family has impacted you or someone in your family. 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And we heard from Tammy in Illinois who told us, thank you for your commitment to helping marriages, families, and the unborn. 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I've ordered many books, and I've learned so much, so I thank you for your ministry. What a terrific testimony that is.
1: Oh, it is, and thank you, Tammy, for sharing that with us. 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John's the coffee guy.
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2: Today shows a high of 95 degrees with a low of 78 degrees, partly cloudy.
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3: That word from God allows us to judge, evaluate, appraise, understand, comprehend, and reason all things. Why? Because it brings to us the mind of Christ. And listen to me, beloved, the mind of Christ is a sufficient mind. Can there be more sufficiency than the mind of Christ?
4: Welcome to Grace to You with John MacArthur. I'm your host, Phil Johnson. No doubt the world is very different now than it was even 10 years ago. Yes, times change and they bring new problems. So how can the Bible, an ancient book, help you get through modern life's toughest trials? Can it still meet your spiritual needs in the 21st century? Get answers today as John MacArthur continues his compelling study titled The Transforming Power of Scripture. Now, get your Bible if you're able and follow along as John begins today's lesson.
3: There is, I believe, a strong and pervasive and somewhat subtle strategy unfolding today among those who call themselves evangelical Christians. This is being masterminded by the archenemy Satan and sadly being bought into by many, many people in evangelical churches. This subtle, strong strategy basically is an attack on the sufficiency of the Word of God. Now, in all times and seasons, the Word of God is under attack, and we have to be somewhat careful and somewhat wary and somewhat watchful to discern how it's being attacked. I believe presently the attack on Scripture is primarily coming from those who deny its sufficiency for all matters of faith and conduct. One of the great statements of theology, of traditional evangelical theology, is that the Scripture is adequate for all matters of faith and conduct. That is being attacked today. Let me briefly describe what I mean by that with some illustrations from various angles. First of all, there has grown to be among church leaders a great preoccupation with what I would call worldly management technique. With all of the books being written on successful corporations and successful styles of management and leadership and so forth, the church has perked up its ears and gone after that really as if it were the very life of the church. There are many who bow, as it were, to the gods of worldly management technique. Churches are learning those kinds of methods as if they were the keys to building the kingdom of God. And in a very subtle way, this is an attack on the adequacy of Scripture, as if to say, knowing the Word of God and understanding its principles and the principles taught therein related to the growth of the church is not adequate, and we must go to the management techniques and the systems of success the world uses in its corporate environment and transfer those to the church if we want the church to really grow and develop. I believe this is a subtle attack on the sufficiency of the revelation of God for the matter of the growth and development of the church. Secondly, another angle that I've been recently concerned about is that there are many people who feel the Scripture is not a sufficient diet for the saints of the church, and there must be along with it a certain amount of entertainment. And churches are spending a lot of money to entertain people, and it is, in a sense, a concession to those people who do not believe that the teaching and the study and the learning and the application of the Word of God is an exciting enough diet. In fact, there are many people who seem rather bored with the things of God revealed in Scripture and are really in desperate need of some entertainment. And there is in that, I believe, an attack on the sufficiency of the Word of God to bring to the life of believers all that is needed, not only for the matter of spiritual battle, but for the matter of joy and fulfillment in life. Another area of great distress to me is the area of, I suppose, what we could call mysticism or the occult. I believe if you look closely at evangelicalism today, you will find in many places people becoming preoccupied with the occult. They don't think that's what it is, but in fact that is indeed what it is. They are reaching into the world of mediums and demon spirits and the devil himself because they are searching for supernatural power, supernatural experience, ecstatic experiences. They are searching for miracles and signs and wonders. There are schools now teaching courses in signs and wonders. There are people saying that we can never reach the world with the gospel unless we can raise the dead and heal the sick and call down fire from heaven and do all kinds of supernatural things. There are those who are today advocating Christian mantras, a chanting kind of thing. There are those offering formulas for confronting Satan, formulas for dealing with demons, positive confession and visualization techniques where you sort of visualize something as a reality, whether it's your healing, your new car, or the girl you want, a new house, or reaching a certain group for Christ or developing a ministry. You get into this heavy kind of self-hypnotic visualization technique. These kinds of things are all forms of occult magic. They are being practiced to gain supposed divine power, but the power they gain is the power of the enemy. In fact, this could be called the new religious science. We have now developed an evangelical science of the mind. Many of the people are getting into Eastern and Hindu thought, thinking they'll be able to capture the power of the Eastern world if they can get themselves into the paradigm of their kind of thinking. There's a preoccupation with this mysticism. Psychic power is cultivated. People are claiming authority over the devil, authority over demons, authority over disease. They are going around in the name of some supposed psychic power, commanding not only Satan and his forces, but disease, sickness, negative circumstances, and other things. Further, another category in which we see this kind of abandonment of the belief of biblical sufficiency is in the matter of marriage and family, for one. There was a time when we believed that the Bible gave us adequate insight into marriage and the family, that if we studied the Word of God, we would be able to live life in the family to its fullest, that marriage could be all that God ever intended if lived by biblical principles. Families can be all that God ever intended if lived by biblical principles. But now there is a proliferation of tricks and gimmicks and sex techniques and just a plethora of things that are added to the Scripture to try to deal with family problems, and in an underlying and subtle way, they are making the comment that the Bible is to one degree or another insufficient or inadequate. It used to be that we could accept what the Bible said in sociological areas, whether it's homosexuality or the role of a woman. Now we're hearing that the Bible is rather unsophisticated and cannot comment on these contemporary sociological issues because of its lack of sophistication. And so there is an insufficiency in the Bible's ability to deal with contemporary sociological phenomena. This is coming on a wholesale level into the church, particularly marked in the area in the liberal church, homosexuality, in the more evangelical church, in the redefining of the role of women away from the traditional biblical teaching. But perhaps as dominant or more dominant than any of these themes is this area of psychology. Churches that once and for always would hire pastors and evangelists and teachers are now hiring psychologists. Pastors that once would go to seminary and learn the Word of God or Bible college and master the Scripture are now going to schools of psychology to study human wisdom in dealing with the problems of mankind. This, again, is a subtle way of saying the Bible is insufficient. When coming to grips with these deep-seated emotional anxieties of man, we cannot expect the Bible to speak in any sophisticated way to those problems. Seminaries are changing their curriculum dramatically. For the first time in the history of the church, seminaries are hiring psychologists on their staff to teach. They're teaching psychology. They're adding more psychology courses in many places, diminishing the biblical content of their curriculum. Colleges are doing the same thing. Churches are doing it. It's a wholesale exodus. And to this sort of encroaching mysticism and preoccupation with supernatural powers and science of the mind and visualization techniques and hypnosis and all of this self-image stuff comes this psychology, and together it is creating the new God of the church. The world has been saying the Bible cannot help, and now, sad to say, the church is chiming in and agreeing that the Bible is inadequate to deal with psychological problems. In fact, I would go so far as to say there are many advocating today a psychological salvation in place of the new birth. There is nothing in this more than a pseudo-evangelical humanism. This preoccupation with self-esteem and self-love and self-fulfillment and self-actualization that psychology has brought into the church knows no biblical counterpart. And the sad thing about that is that the church has bought into that as if it is the savior of man. Nobel Prize winner Richard Feynman said, quote, "Psychoanalysis is not a science." What did he mean by that? He meant that there are no rules to guide it. It's a whole lot of human opinion. New York University professor Paul Veitz criticized Christianity, and he criticized the Christian church for its tendency to do what he called buying high and selling low in regard to social science. He said the church is eager to adopt popular trends of thought at the very time the secular professionals are beginning to criticize them. In fact, he put it this way. It is a matter of climbing on the bandwagon just about the time it's slowing down, end quote. We tend to do that, to jump into movements that are just about dead because they've proven a washout even to the people in the world who started them. But here we have in our contemporary Christian church these things making tremendous inroads. I am absolutely amazed at the inroads of mysticism, science of the mind, occultism, psychology, and these other things into the church, the college, the seminary environment, and the poo-pooing of biblical theology and biblical sufficiency. Now, all of this, I believe, is not some small problem. I believe it is a serious and sinful view of the Word of God. I believe it is the sin of the church to believe the Bible to be inadequate. J.I. Packer, in his little book on the Word of God, puts his finger on the problem in a paragraph that says this, quote, "Certainty about the great issues of Christian faith and conduct is lacking all along the line. The outside observer sees us as staggering on from a gimmick to gimmick and stunt to stunt like so many drunks in a fog, not knowing at all where we are or which way we should be going. Preaching is hazy, heads are muddled, hearts fret, doubts drain strength, uncertainty paralyzes action. Unlike the first century Christians who in three centuries won the Roman world, and those later Christians who pioneered the Reformation and the Puritan Awakening and the Evangelical Revival and the great missionary movement of the last century, we lack certainty," end quote. And the reason we lack certainty is because we have a sinful view of Scripture. We do not any longer seem to believe that the Bible is sufficient for the life and conduct of the church. That is a sin of monstrous proportions, to deny the sufficiency of the Word of God. Now, how can we answer this? Can we go to the Bible and find in it that which is sufficient for all of life and conduct? The answer, I believe, is a resounding yes. And the proof is the testimony of the greatest authority in the universe, none other than God Himself. Now, a good starting place to give us a sort of a general feeling of what we want to get into would be in Paul's second letter to the Corinthians. And I want to mention one verse to you and quote it, and then I want to comment on it. 2 Corinthians 3:5. 2 Corinthians 3:5. Listen to what it says. Very short, so listen carefully. Our sufficiency is from God. Did you hear that? Our sufficiency is from God. Now, we could preach off of just that statement at great length. Our sufficiency is not from men. Our sufficiency is not from human wisdom. Our sufficiency is not from human resources. Our sufficiency is from God. Our sufficiency, what does that mean? That means our capability of living life in God's plan to the maximum is from Him. In other words, we, because we are Christians, live in an environment in which the resources for life are divine. Okay? They're divine. We live at a sphere, at a strata, at a level which human wisdom does not feed, for which human wisdom cannot provide resources. Now, I want you to understand that I am not saying that there's nothing outside the Bible that has any value. There are many things that have value. God's common grace, that is the grace of God on all men, will create certain things in our human environment that are very helpful. But when it comes to the matters of spiritual life, all we need to know is revealed in the Word of the living God and ministered to us by the Spirit through that Word. And outside the Word of God, we do not have to look for a sufficiency that is not provided in the Scripture. That is the sin. It is not to say that there's nothing in the world that isn't helpful. There are many helpful things in the world. But those matters which have to do with spiritual life and conduct and ministry are in the Word of the living God, and they are sufficient. They are sufficient. Our sufficiency as believers is from God. So we don't say, well, this is a problem that we can't handle. Oh, this is, boy, you've got a spiritual problem the Bible doesn't deal with. You better find some power source out there. You better get into sort of actualization or visualization or psychotherapy or psychoanalysis, or, boy, we just can't handle this one. If it is a spiritual issue, if it has to do with the life of a believer, if it has to do with the life of the church, if it has to do with the soul of man, the struggles of man, those things that are in his life that bring difficulty, the Bible can deal with those things and does. It is sufficient. Another verse in 2 Corinthians is in chapter 9. In fact, it's parts of two verses, verses 8 and 10. 2 Corinthians 9:8 says, and listen to this, just listen to what I say carefully, and I want you to mark in your mind the superlatives, the superlatives. In fact, why don't you open your Bible to 2 Corinthians 9:8 so you can underline them. Watch the superlatives here. 2 Corinthians 9:8. And God, and there again is our sufficiency, God is our sufficiency, He is our source. God is able, there are no limits on His ability, to make all grace, now there's the first superlative, all grace, not just some grace, not just most grace, but all grace. He is able to make all grace abound. There's another superlative, another word that speaks of a superlative indulgence. He is able to make all grace abound toward you, that you, here's another superlative, always, not sometimes, not most of the time, but all the time, will have all sufficiency. There's another superlative. We'll have all sufficiency, not in some things, a few things, or most things, but in what? In all things. I mean, it's an absolutely amazing statement. And anybody who goes around saying, well, you know, the simple gospel just isn't enough, the Word of God isn't enough, I've got to have this and this philosophy and this human wisdom and this approach, doesn't understand that that is a sin against the claim of God Himself to be able to make all grace abound toward you so that you always have all sufficiency in all things. And again, you will abound, another superlative, and here comes another one, to every good work or to all good works. Absolutely unlimited superlatives. And then verse 10 adds, being enriched in all things or in everything to, here it comes again, all bountifulness, which causes us thanksgiving to God, causes us to give thanksgiving to God. The superlatives here are staggering, absolutely staggering. Now, when somebody comes along and says the Bible is just not sufficient, boy, this is an issue the Scripture can't deal with. While the Scripture can't go into that culture, boy, we've got to have some kind of supernatural power. Boy, the Scripture's not adequate. Or when somebody says, well, we just don't have the answers in Christianity for those deeper kind of problems, we fly in the face of the testimony of God in this very passage itself. Our God is able to provide the resources for all our needs. Our sufficiency then begins with God, and God is sufficient. Now let's widen our understanding of that basic idea that God is sufficient and that our resources have to come from Him. I believe that the resources God gives to us come through the Spirit of God and the Word of God. And the focus particularly today is on the Word of God. And let's listen to some of the testimony of Scripture as we consider this thought. First of all, and just listen carefully and jot down the Scriptures so you can refer to them. When Jesus spoke of the total sanctification of a believer, that is the full holiness of a believer, the full separation from sin, He said this to His Father in John 17:17, sanctify them by Thy truth. Now, the word sanctify means set apart from sin, holy, separated unto God. It has the idea of spiritual perfection, spiritual completion, that which we should be in Christ, coming to fulfillment. And He says, oh God, make them pure, make them holy, set them apart from sin unto Yourself, and do it by Your truth. Then He says in the same verse, Thy word is truth. We conclude then, very obviously, that the full holiness of the believer is the work of the Word of God. It is the work of the Word of God. It is not the Word of God plus something else. That's cultic. That's what the cults have been saying for years. You need the Word of God plus Mary Baker Eddy and the Science and Health and Key to the Scriptures. You need the Word of God plus the visions of Joseph Smith and the writings of Brigham Young, et cetera, et cetera. You need the Bible plus the writings of this person or that person. You need the Bible plus human wisdom and philosophy. It's an age-old kind of thing, striking a blow at the sufficiency of Scripture. But Jesus said, make them perfect and pure by Your truth. Your word is truth. Your word is truth. The full holiness of the believer is the work of the Word of God. When Paul wrote to the Corinthians, we looked earlier at the second letter. The first letter also has a very important chapter along this theme, and it's chapter 2. When Paul wrote to the Corinthians, he wrote to them that the Spirit of God revealed the teaching of God to them. And he described it this way in 1 Corinthians 2:13. He said, the teaching of God that comes to us by the Holy Spirit comes, listen, quote, not in the words which man's wisdom teaches, but which the Holy Spirit teaches. Marvelous. The wisdom of God comes to us not through human sources. Our sufficiency is of God. God dispenses His wisdom to us by the Spirit of God, revealing His teaching in the Word of God, and it is the wisdom not in the words which man teaches, but which the Holy Spirit teaches. In fact, it is so comprehensive, it is so effective, it is so complete, he says in verse 15, that by that Word of God through the Holy Spirit, we can judge or appraise and evaluate all things. Tremendously comprehensive statement. We can judge and appraise and evaluate and understand and comprehend everything based upon the knowledge of the Word of God. For, he says, the Scripture, the revealed Word of God in verse 16, marvelous statement, gives us, listen to this, the mind of Christ. Did you get that? The mind of Christ. Now, is there any insufficiency in the mind of Christ? Is Christ limited? He knows a few things, but he's also learning from some people? Not hardly. The mind of Christ is the consummate mind of God. The mind of Christ is omniscient. The mind of Christ is supreme. The mind of Christ knows no insufficiency. Paul says, we have a word from God, a word not in the way that man teaches, but taught by the Spirit of God. That word from God allows us to judge, evaluate, appraise, understand, comprehend, and reason all things. Why? Because it brings to us the mind of Christ. And listen to me, beloved, the mind of Christ is a sufficient mind. Can there be more sufficiency than the mind of Christ? No, there cannot be. All we need to understand is the mind of God about any problem, about any need, about any issue. All we need to understand is how does God see it? How does God think about it? What does God say about it? And that suffices us. In Mark chapter 12 and verse 24, Jesus affirmed a very important thing. In a sort of a backhanded way, Jesus said that to know the Scripture is to experience, here's the quote, the power of God. Jesus was saying to know the Scripture is to experience the power of God. Now listen, people say they want power. They say we can't just give out the Bible. It doesn't have enough power. We got to do signs and wonders. They say we can't just expect to live the Bible. We've got to have a certain supernatural power over demons and power over the devil and power over disease and power over this. And we've got to be binding that and binding this and calling on this and calling on that and demanding this and demanding that. And sort of with this kind of mind controlling our environment. But the Scripture says that to know the Scripture is to experience the power of God. When Jesus went to deal with the devil, when the devil came to tempt Jesus up on the mount, and the devil tempted him, what did he do? How did Jesus handle Satan? Did he say, I bind you, I condemn you, I send you to the pit? Did he give him some kind of formula like that? How did he deal with the devil? It's very simple. He dealt with him on three different temptations, and in every case, he did what? He said, it is written. There's the formula. The power of God was expressed in the Word of God, and when those temptations were over, the Bible says the devil left him, and the angels came and ministered. The power is not in some mystical mind control. The power is in the Word of God. When you speak the Word of God, when you live by the Word of God, when you believe the Word of God, there is sufficiency there. The power of God to deal with any need comes from the Word of God energized in the believer by the Holy Spirit.
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5: We are responsible, and the blame game is an attempt to eliminate, to escape our responsibility. If I'm going to play the blame game, what that will do is encourage me to sin. Because if I can sin and shift the responsibility to somebody else, then I don't feel so bad. Likewise, we damage our fellowship with God. You cannot be in oneness with God holding somebody else, blaming someone else for something going on in your life. I am responsible for my responses. I am responsible for what I do. I can't blame someone else.
6: It's easy to look at our circumstances and find someone else to blame for them. You know, he didn't do his share of the work, or she hurt my feelings, or they took advantage of me. Today's edition of In Touch, the teaching ministry of Dr. Charles Stanley, reminds us why it's never acceptable for Christians to play the blame game.
5: The title of this message is the title of the oldest game in all of humanity. It is a game all of us have played probably many times in our life. It's not a game that creates the best atmosphere in the world. And it is a game that really isn't a whole lot of fun. And it's a game that nobody ultimately wins. And it's a game that was played by the very first family in the Bible. And that game, the name of that game, is the blame game. Now, all of us have played this game. We played it when we were children. If you had brothers and sisters and somebody got after you, your parent got after you, and it was your sister's fault. Well, to hear her tell the story, it was your fault. And so the blame game started as children. The problem is that many people never grow up when it comes to playing that game. You would think that we'd be smart enough after a while to realize that game, nobody wins that game. It didn't win then. It doesn't win now. And yet we still play it. And the reason we play it is because somehow we think if we can play that game, we'll win and we'll be better off if we win. There is no way to win in the blame game. Now, there are times when people do hurt us, no question about it. They say things, they do things that really and truly deeply hurt us. Now, the question is this: what is my response to be when I am genuinely, willfully wronged by someone else? I cannot hold someone else indebted to me for something they do wrong and walk in the Spirit of God and be a godly man, or you can't be that and be a godly woman. We can't do it. It's not even a question of whether we've been hurt or not, or whether we will be hurt or not. We all have been hurt. We are all going to be hurt. That's just part of living in a world where there is sin and disobedience and wickedness and violence. We're going to get it. But the issue is, listen, not whether we're going to be hurt or not, or whether we have, but how do we respond? Godly men and women don't respond with blaming someone else. That is merely an escape mechanism to refuse to assume responsibility for the way they are reacting in that situation. Now, people don't like to hear that because they say, boy, I know, but you, yeah, but if you just knew how I hurt, doesn't make any difference. How did Jesus respond? Did he say to all those who had wronged him until he got to the cross, I have forgiven all of you who've spoken badly against me, but this will not... No, what did he say? He said, Father, forgive them, for they know not what to do. You see, he laid down the pattern for us. Listen, if anybody deserved being blamed, that bunch of Pharisees and Sadducees, they're the ones who deserve the full blame. They're the ones who got the people stirred up and lied about Jesus, got a whole crowd of people at the trial to lie about him. Were they guilty? Absolutely, they were guilty. Unquestionably guilty. And in fact, they were so evil, they said, listen, let his blood be upon our children, our children's children, our grandchildren for centuries to come. He's so vile and wicked, we hate this man. We despise this man. What did Jesus say? Well, now, when you get to hate and despise him, no. He said, Father, forgive them. They don't understand what they're doing. You and I cannot justify a wrong response to those who have wronged us, no matter what they do to us. Now, think about this for a moment. God did not say to Adam and Eve, you poor things. He didn't say that. He said, Adam, by the sweat of your brow, you're going to have to live from this point on. Eve, you're going to have pain in childbearing. And Satan, you're going to crawl on your belly. Isn't it interesting that God heard the excuses? And you know what? He ignored their blame. The Bible says God doesn't change. He's going to ignore my blaming someone else today, just like he ignored their blaming someone else in those days. Now, think about this for a moment. He said, Adam, you're responsible for your sin. Eve, you're responsible for your sin. And Satan, you're responsible for your sin. What does that say? You and I cannot. We absolutely cannot blame someone else. We can't do it. Even though they've hurt us, the only godly response is to be forgiving. Now, I know that that is extremely difficult sometimes when you hurt so bad and you've got 500 reasons that somebody has wronged you, or you find yourself in a situation where you think, well, Lord, now, if I hadn't grown up this way, and if I hadn't had this, and if my parents hadn't, all of these things, all of those things may be true. You may have been abused as a child. You may have been mistreated, and you may have grown up in a bad situation. But you know what? You and I are free moral agents, and we have the Spirit of God on the inside of us who will enable us. Listen, the Bible says the fruit of the Spirit is vengeance, hostility, anger, bitterness. It doesn't say anything of the sort. The Bible says the fruit of the Spirit, that is the Holy Spirit who lives within us, the fruit of the Spirit is love and joy. And listen to this, peace and goodness and self-control. These are the fruits of the Spirit. Now, it doesn't say the fruit of the Spirit is love, joy, peace, and gentleness, and self-control, and patience, unless, except, if, and but. It doesn't say any of that. It just says the fruit of the Spirit. Does that mean that I can love people only when I'm loved? I can have peace only when the situation is created. For example, God says, my peace I give unto you, not as the world gives give unto you. Let not your heart be troubled, unless, except, and if, and but. No, because you see, if someone else could control my life, you know what that means? They could control whether I have peace or not. No one else can control my thinking, your thinking. I can have peace if everybody around me hates me. I can have joy in my heart no matter what anybody thinks. I can have a sense of the love of God in my heart no matter how people treat me. Why? Because they can't make you feel anything but what you consent to feel. We are free moral agents. We decide how we're going to respond to people who hurt us. We decide whether we're going to be obedient or disobedient. And we are responsible. And the blame game is an attempt to eliminate, to escape our responsibility. Now, the blame game has some very serious consequences. And I want us to think about two sections of these consequences. One of them is personal consequences that come our way. And secondly, national consequences that happen to a whole nation. Well, what is the first one? Well, naturally, the first one is this. If I'm going to play the blame game, what that will do is encourage me to sin. Because if I can sin and shift the responsibility to somebody else, then I don't feel so bad. So it will encourage sin. That's certainly one simple thing. Secondly, it is certainly going to stunt my spiritual growth, because listen to this carefully. I am only going to grow as far as I am where I start blaming someone else and still hold that against them. That's as far as I'm going. And what happens is we get stuck. Likewise, we damage our fellowship with God. You cannot be in oneness with God holding somebody else, blaming someone else for something going on in your life. I am responsible for my responses. I am responsible for what I do. I can't blame someone else. Another part of it is this, and that is when we think about the consequences of blaming someone else, it promotes terrible disharmony. For example, let's say now someone has wronged you and you call one of your dear friends who happens to like this other person. And you say, let me tell you what she did to me. And so you tell them what she did. So this person says, I can't believe they'd do such a thing as that. So what does that person do? They call their friends. They say, did you know what so-and-so did to so-and-so? Now remember this, that the second person isn't going to tell it like you told it. You mark that one down. They're not going to tell it like you told it. There's no way. It doesn't happen. Blaming other people creates great disharmony. It creates disharmony in businesses. It creates disharmony in the home. It creates disharmony in the church. It creates disharmony among friends. Because you see, it's not God's way. God's way is forgiveness. God's way is laying it down, not blaming someone else. Even though they did it, what's my response? I am responsible for my response, and my response is they're forgiven. Think about holding something against someone. They don't even know it. Who suffers in the blame game? The blamer. He or she is the sufferer. And so it doesn't fit who we are. In fact, when you think about the consequences, we're the ones who suffer. So it promotes disharmony. It promotes bitterness, because the longer you hold on to blame, here's what they did, here's what happened to me because he did this, because she did that, and this is the reason I'm the way I am, is because of them. You know what happens? Bitterness, hostility, anger, all the junky stuff that we don't want in our lives, that's what happens. Not only that, it hurts the testimony of the person who's blaming. And not only that, it oftentimes discredits the person whom you're blaming, especially it may be something that they did and they didn't even realize they did. It wasn't even something they intended to do. Even if they did. Listen, even if somebody wrongs you and me, we do not have the right before God to discredit in any way, to hurt that person's image before others, or in any way to cause their personality and their reputation to be marred in some fashion. We don't have a right. And you're not going to ever find Jesus doing it, and you're not going to ever find him approving anybody who did. I am responsible for my responses no matter what. The blame game does not fit a child of God. And the consequences are devastating to it. Now, personally, what about nationally? Well, do you remember a few years ago there was a comedian, and every time he got caught or he did something wrong, you know what he said? What did he say? Say it again. Isn't it amazing that you all remember that? Isn't it amazing that you remember, the devil made me do it? Who does that sound like in the Bible? Eve. Listen, things haven't changed, have they? And so people still say, oh, well, the devil made me do it. My friend, that's not a joke. In other words, we can't get by with simply saying the devil made me do it. Now, what's happened is this. We have developed in this nation of ours an idea that is like victimization. That is, we are now victims of all of these things that have happened to us. And this is why you and I watch the television, read the newspaper, and we're absolutely aghast at this. Somebody can walk into a store or their business and just shoot down five or six people, or they can just destroy a whole family, or do the most vicious, cruel things that I wouldn't even mention here. And so they commit all kinds of crime, and they say, well, but they're parents, and so here people can go in and absolutely destroy their parents and murder them in the most bloodthirsty way, and they put them on a trial and put them on a stand, and they finally conclude where they were abused by their parents. Do you think God said, well, you were abused by your parents, therefore you are not guilty for murdering your parents? Absolutely not. What we do, we undermine our whole judicial system by saying we excuse you because your circumstances were not good. Well, I'm here to tell you, you know, I would have been in prison just like a lot of you other folks would have been if we'd have gone on circumstance. But by the grace of God, God is willing to step into anybody's life who's willing to receive him. And a lot of those folks have rejected God. Some of the worst criminals went to Sunday school and went to church and heard the gospel, but they made a choice not to receive God. Whatever happened to these two words, sin and disobedience? Whatever happened to sin? Whatever happened, you know what we're doing? Because, listen, the whole world, the whole nation has bought. They have bought out this victimization idea. Poor little you, poor suffering you, because you're sinning against God. And we're going to shift that responsibility to somebody back there in your family so you won't feel so bad. Now you'll feel better. Do you know what's happening? They're not feeling better. They're feeling guilty. And secondly, they don't know why they're still feeling bad and still feeling guilty. For the simple reason, the only way to deal with sin is repentance. The only way to deal with things in my life that are not right is face up to them, assume responsibility for my actions. Now, you let your children get away with that kind of stuff, and what happens? Then, listen, because parents allow their children to get away with doing wrong, because they themselves don't want to be rejected by their parents, because they were rejected by their parents, who were rejected by their parents. And you know what? You can blame your great-great-great-great-grandfather back yonder, who's already in heaven looking down and thinking, what did I do? I mean, after all, it is a blame game. And the truth is, it has absolutely no end. You can blame anybody for anything. And what has happened is we bought this in the nation. It's no longer sin. It's no longer disobedience. It's no longer obeying God. For example, I could blame God in this way. I said, Lord, wait a minute. This has really got you, Father. You gave us 10 commandments. And the Apostle Paul, who was your favorite apostle, I mean, he was number one. He said that I couldn't keep them anyway. Uh-oh. God, you blew it on that one. You gave me 10 commandments to live by, and you knew I couldn't live up to them. That's not fair. The reason I break the 10 commandments, God, is because your fault. You should have given me a little leeway somewhere. In other words, you should have said, well, you should not steal often. You should honor your father and mother when you can. In other words, ridiculous. He says, hear the commandments? Only by the grace of God, through the power of the Spirit of God, can you live them. Can't live them yourself. You see, the blame game never ends. And what's happening is it has eroded our whole nation, and we're all suffering as a result of it. Now, I'm going to close here with simply saying this. There's only one way to handle the blame game. Just one way. To be man and woman enough, mature enough to assume responsibility for our actions. When we wrong someone else, we assume responsibility. We don't look back yonder to find somebody to blame or what emotionally caused us to act a certain way. And we've all done that at times. I'm sure I have. But the blame game doesn't fit who we are. So I have to, first of all, assume responsibility that whatever I do in life, I'm responsible for. Secondly, I have to assume this responsibility. No matter who wrongs me and who hurts me, I do not have the right to blame them and to hold it against them, which means I must be forgiving, which means I don't hold it against them anymore, which means, listen, their debt toward me is paid. It's paid. You say, well, how did they get paid? If they wronged you, how did they get paid? I made a choice to forgive them. And my choice to forgive them means the debt's paid. They don't owe me anything. They don't have to do anything to make me feel better. They don't have to come crawling and creeping and saying this, that, or the other. None of that. When Jesus went to the cross, what happened? All the sin of all the world was placed upon him. And he died in your behalf and my behalf. What did he atone for? What did he pay for? The sin of the whole world. So all of my sins are forgiven. Now, if I sin against God, my fellowship with him is broken, then I have to deal with that. But there is nothing that can cause me to be lost and separated from God eternally. Why? That sin debt was paid eternally by the Lord Jesus Christ. Now, let me ask you a question. What right do you and I have to hold anything against anybody, no matter what they do to us, when God doesn't hold it against us? I do not have that right. The blame game does not fit the child of God. Now, listen. You may say, well, I'm not even a Christian. Wait a minute now. Hold on. Well, let me ask you a question. Why have you never trusted Jesus as your Savior? I know what some of you are saying, because I've heard this a lot of times. You've said, well, I'll tell you why I'm not a Christian. The reason I'm not a Christian is I've seen so many people who profess to be Christians, and they don't live any better than I do. And they're just

0: Ask the Lord Jesus to forgive you of your sins and to tell him you're accepting his death at Calvary's full payment for your sin. You want to be one of his children and you're trusting him right now as your personal Savior by faith. Just that fast. Your sins are forgiven, you become a child of God. You can't blame God on not being saved. And somebody says, well, if I go to hell, it'll be God's fault. No, it won't. God is a just God. He's righteous and holy. Can't make any mistakes. Never has, never does. I just want to say to you that if you are a believer today and you've got some hurts in your life, and I mean you've got hurts and you've got scars, deep emotional scars, you may have some physical scars for the way you've been treated. I want to encourage you, my friend, for your sake, lay it down. You say, well, now how do I do that? Here's what you do. You say, Father, I do acknowledge that I've been wrong and I've been holding blame on my father, my mother, my grandfather, those who abused me, those who hurt me in my job. But today, I know that you've forgiven me, so I lay all that down. I hold it against them no more. I forgive them. It is an act of your will. You choose to forgive that person or those persons, and you thank God for his forgiveness, and you thank God that as you lay it down, you no longer carry that. And the next time you see them, now listen carefully, next time you see them, something may pop up. But you say, thank you, Father, that they're forgiven, so I don't hold that against them. And depending upon the nature of how they wronged you, it won't take very long. When you see them, you'll just think love. And you'll think, they didn't understand what they were doing. If they'd have just seen the consequences, they would never have done this. And you know what you'll do? You'll begin to feel an awesome sense of love for that person. Don't spend your life carrying emotional baggage that will ultimately destroy you and cheat you out of life's best.
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4: The truth is that all through life, daily there are those circumstances. For example, we think, well, what about this? What about that? God has it all worked out. If we just recognize it and thank Him for it, then what we're doing is we're walking in the will of God according to His schedule, not ours, and His schedule is always right. People will say things like, well, God isn't interested in something like traffic. Well, if you were in an accident and dying, you'd think, well, I hope He is. And so we overlook a lot of things in our life. People at work, in their jobs and relationships, people just overlook and think, well, you know, that's just part of life. But there's no such thing as a part of life when the Holy Spirit's living inside of you and giving you guidance and direction for your life. That is life. And for all of

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3: Today shows a high of 95 degrees with a low of 78 degrees, partly cloudy.
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1: Come with us now on today's edition of the Public Square with Dave Zanotti. Dave, fundamentally, why is reading so important?
4: Well, reading is so important. I'm going to take a point of agreement with Rose Horowitz from the Atlantic, who wrote The Age of Reading is Over, and fearing the premise that we are reaching a post-literate culture. And her premise is that if you can't read, you can't think for yourself. And I thought, now that's significant. She does a really good job laying out concerns, going back in history, talking about recent history, and projecting forward into AI. And again, we don't agree with everything that's in the article, but great job for trying and to bring this up, and so much to be learned in just reading and having these conversations. One of them is distractions. One of the things that technology brings us, whether we're talking about television coming into the world, or let's talk about feature films. When kids could go to feature films on Saturdays and spend the whole day for a nickel or a quarter at the theater, and their parents sent them, there was a whole lot of homework didn't get done on Saturdays. Right? So every technology comes with the opportunity of being distracting. And wealth in and of itself, accumulating more options of what you can do with your time. You know, when the television was off, there was only three networks. If you wanted to stimulate your brain, you turn on a radio or read a book. And so the more distractions that we have, the more difficult it's going to be. But what's exciting, Wayne, is in these long format programs we've talked about on the Public Square, we're spending time figuring out how we can encourage people to read again. And I'm not just talking about youngsters. I'm talking about everybody. Restoring the reading of books is one of the main 9 strategic objectives we have here at the American Policy Roundtable. So we're excited about books.
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5: 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Now this September, we're celebrating all that God has done through Crown over the last 50 years. 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
2: 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Well, good morning, friends. Grab that third cup of coffee. Settle in. It's time for Third Cup of Joe Morning Show with Bobby Richardson. 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Let's get your day started with encouragement, great Southern gospel music, the best music on the planet, and a fresh cup of joy.

on board this thing called the Christian life, you somehow thought things would be like, well, smooth sailing. Now, you didn't expect life to be perfect, but it's turned out to be more of a roller coaster ride. The fast drops, the hairpin turns, the surprising twists. Yeah, that works great when you're on a roller coaster, but not so much fun when it happens in real life. And it seems you have no control over it. You feel like you're just along for the ride. A very turbulent, unpredictable ride. We like to think it'd be better if God would just give us a smooth ride throughout life. Human nature doesn't really work out that simply. Give us a smooth ride for too long and we start thinking, what do we need God for? We've got everything under control. But somehow knowing that life could throw us for a curve actually keeps us more realistic about life. Remember, God knows what kind of ride you're on and He knows what's around the next turn. A consistent relationship with God keeps things in perspective through all the many wild ups and downs of life.

the Kragans for you with their power top five. Number three, actually, with God's love and me. That's a powerful reminder that God's love isn't just something we sing about. It's something we live every day. Amen to that. So turn it up. Here's a double play from the Kragans. It's their brand new one entitled Faithful. Check it out.

Power 30 for you. Lauren Talley with Walls. And I'm looking here at the sheet. Let's see. Lauren actually comes in at number 8 with that one right there. And you may ask, you know, how do you come up with the Power 30? Well, our music team continues reviewing the newest releases from Southern Gospel artists across the country. Listening response, ministry impact, musical excellence, and chart momentum all play really an important role as we prepare the next edition of the Top Power 30 for you. So keep listening and see what next month's chart is shaping up to be. Hey, here's Todd Tillman taking it back with a favorite, Jesus.

the Kramers, my favorite Southern gospel family. Till something happens in me. I'm Bobby Richardson. Hey, I got something for you. You ready? I'm giving you a little heads up of what's coming up next after this song. It's going to be our 60-second praise break. Oh, you're going to love it. Just 60 seconds of nothing. Just stopping, hey, and lifting your hands if you can and giving God praise. That's coming up right after this one from Kenny Evans. It's going to be our 60-second praise break. Up next.

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When you give time to the Lord, He will make a big difference in your life.

West Westwood Road, taking it back with one of my favorites from them. Here's the His Songs, another song off the request line, Calls for Celebration. It's a former top 30 of theirs. Check it out.

guys, it's time for my favorite segment that I love doing. It's Pawpaw Jokes. And I know you can't take, you know, two or three, so I'm just going to hit you with one of them today. Landon came up to me, and he knows that I love playing golf, and I like fishing, but he said this. He said, "Pawpaw, why did the golfer bring two pairs of pants? Why did the golfer bring two pairs of pants?"

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Ready? Psalms 46:10. 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Here you go. Be still and know that I am God. Sometimes faith doesn't require doing more. Sometimes it requires trusting more. 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

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And I love doing this because it makes things different. It's coming up next.

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And I said it makes things different. Well, it does. If you pause for a minute and break the cycle of doing the same thing when you get home, change it up. Here's the thing that we can do. Before everyone goes to bed, okay, ask this question and give it time for the answer. What made you smile today? Not, you know, how'd your day go? That's a good question. And, you know, what did you do today? But here's one that would challenge them. What made you smile today? Now, sometimes one simple question like that opens the door to meaningful conversations. Try that tonight.

God for Sunday morning. Do you thank God for Sunday morning? A lot of you go, oh man, it's just a day to sleep in. You didn't get the right message, because Sundays are not the days to sleep in. And I know, when I work late, I've got that third shift, I got all of this, and I understand all of that. But Sundays are set aside as the Lord's day, not your day. And we should honor Him in that day. Rejoice in the Lord in that day. For this is the day the Lord has made, and I will rejoice in it. And going to church and celebrating and worshiping and fellowshipping and praying for one another is what God loves. God loves His church. So shouldn't we love what God loves? Yeah. Think about it. Church is very important. So I thank God for Sunday morning.

the Taylors wrapping up three in a row with Salvation song. Donnie Marr. Yeah, you know Donnie? Yeah, he's part of Clear Vision. He does some of the solo stuff also, and that one right there, One of These Days, Donnie does an outstanding job there. And Triumph and Quartet kicked off that three in a row. And right now, here's Jessica Horton with a song entitled, it's a good worship song, Seated on the Throne. Sing it, Jessica.

to uplift, motivate, and inspire you, encourage you on your daily journey. Thank you for trusting us with part of your day, and for those that are trusting us with all of your day, we appreciate that. Hey, we got some more music coming your way. How about a twofer back-to-back from the Phillips family? Going to kick it off with their latest Top 30 Power song called The Anthem. Next, they've got a song called Guilt Was Covered by Grace that's up next. Playing the best music on the planet.

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0: Sometimes he lets stuff get through. Stuff you don't like, stuff you don't want. But anything that happens to you must come through his hand first.
1: Dr. Tony Evans says God never leaves our destiny up to random chance, and neither should we.
0: So leave luck alone. Get you some providence so you can have confidence in the circumstances of life.
1: This is the Alternative Broadcast, featuring the timeless biblical teachings from the archives of Dr. Tony Evans. Dr. Evans says a lot of what we consider random events in life aren't random at all, but part of a design. Let's join him as he explores the biblical concept of providence.
0: One of the main concepts that we should do everything we can to avoid is the concept of luck, or its siblings, chance, fate, and happenstance. We regularly use the word, and I know sometimes we use it innocently because we've heard it used so much, but unfortunately, it has worked its way not only into our vocabulary, but into our mentality. And so we begin to view things from a vantage point of luck. We talk about being lucky. We talk about a lucky dog. We ask people to wish me luck. We talk about plain luck. We talk about lady luck. We talk about tough luck, good luck, bad luck, blind luck, rotten luck, lucky stars, lucky charms. We spend a lot of time on luck. And when we don't know the food that people are bringing to the event, we wind up with pot luck. Luck just shows up all over. Again, I know that often it's simply a way we're expressing ourselves. But luck, the concept, is seeing events as random things that happen that affects one's life, one's fortune, one's future, or one's lot in life. It is this inanimate force that just sort of shows up, unexpected, unanticipated, undesigned, for either our benefit or our harm, good luck, bad luck. And we embrace this as a way of operating. We often have symbols to reflect our dependency on luck. Like the rabbit foot hanging from the rearview mirror from the rabbit who couldn't keep his own foot. This desire to have this force we can't grab, hold on to, embrace, but to count on it to make things better for us, to want the luck of the draw. When luck is embraced, or its siblings, chance, fate, or happenstance, when it is embraced as something you look to, call upon, hope for, you have now created an idol called luck. Because it is the thing you're looking for to make things work out for you, to help things to work out for you, to wish things would work out for you. And whenever you look to something or someone to work it out, that thing becomes the God to which you are appealing to make it work. Many people are hoping to luck their way into their destiny, that enough positive forces will happen around them that will produce this amorphous concept that will bring about what life was meant to bring your way. Well, today, I want to change your vocabulary. I want to walk you away from a thing called luck. I'm going to give you a new word. For some, perhaps it's a new word. The word I want to talk to you about from the life of Joseph is a word pronounced providence. Providence is the way God arranges things to achieve his sovereign purposes. Sovereignty is his rulership. Providence is how he hooks things up, integrates things, connects things, detaches things, arranges things in order to wind up at the sovereign goal to which he is moving. So providence is the arrangement that facilitates sovereignty. The Bible is clear that our God is sovereign and that he does all things, Ephesians 1 verse 11, after the counsel of his own will. That his purposes can never be thwarted. The scripture is clear that he is ruler over all. He's sovereign. Now here it is. You cannot simultaneously have sovereignty and luck. The two can never coexist because luck is random events that occur that shape things. But if you have a sovereign God who controls everything, you can't have random events that shape anything. We have watched Joseph's life, and it is filled with ups and downs. He's in a coat one day, he's in a pit the next day. He's got a good job one day, he's accused of rape the next day. He's in prison, he's forgotten, he's remembered. I mean, this guy is going through stuff. It looks like one day he's got good luck, the next day he's got bad luck. But look at how Joseph looked at his life in verse 19 and 20. But Joseph said to them, "Do not be afraid, for I am in God's place. As for you, you meant to evil against me, but God meant it for good in order to bring about this present result, to preserve many people alive." You know what he just said? God did this on purpose. What looked like an unlucky day and a lucky day was God fulfilling his purpose to bring me to my destiny. God used your mess in my life to bring me to this location. It's because you messed over me, I'm fulfilling my destiny. It's because you were trying to do me in, I'm in God's place. Those of you who have dogs probably have a leash for your dog. You have a leash for your dog. Your leash for your dog grants him a degree of freedom. Depending on how long the leash is, that's how free he is to move about. But there comes a point where he wants to go too far based on the length you have allowed for the leash. He wants to go beyond what has been allowed. And so he pulls to go further this way when you don't want to go that way. When he stretches the leash out too far, he's going to get a neck ache. Because he's going to come against a resistance. He's going to come against the resistance. And if he keeps insisting on going his own way, his neck is going to hurt worse because you're going to jerk it back this way and show him you're controlling where this direction is going. The folk who are messing with you are on a leash. The folk who realize some of your bosses are on a leash. Some of your neighbors are on a leash. Some of your family members are on a leash. They just ain't hit that length yet. Because a sovereign God, when they hit that lane, boom. So then why is God letting it happen? Because God uses evil to accomplish good. Now I know that's uncomfortable because we want it smooth sailing, and naturally so in our lives, we don't want to look for problems, but God in his sovereign providence, he says, "You meant it for evil. You were out to get me. But God used that thing to bring me to this location." We all have watches on. Virtually everybody in here has a watch. If I said, "What time is it?" you would look at the face of your watch and you would give the time because it's on the face. It's on the face. The face will show you what time it is. But the only reason you can see the face is because underneath, if you would open it up, and all these little itsy bitsy particles that are connected and interrelated and turning with one another in the right order in order to let you see the FaceTime. In other words, what you see exists because of what you can't see. So you can't see all the little integral parts that make up what you can see. All you see is what you see, which means when you look at your watch, if all you see is what you see, you do not see all there is to be seen. Because there's so much more than what's on the face. See, all you see is what's happening in front of you. All I see is what's happening in front of me. What I don't see and don't understand are all the gadgets behind the scene and all the strings that God is pulling for me to see what I see. And when you're dealing with the providence of God, watch this now, you never see all there is. You never see all that's taking place. You never see all the details that God is working out behind the scenes. In fact, what you do see often doesn't connect. There are parts that don't seem to relate to one another. That's because God is always doing more than one thing at a time. He's dealing with 50 million things at the same time. That's what makes him such a unique being. He can take billions of people at the same time and connect everything in order to accomplish our purpose and his destiny in our lives. And he's doing it all at the same time. But because we can't see it, sometimes it doesn't look like he's doing a thing. Sometimes it looks like he's asleep. Sometimes it looks like the phone is busy. Sometimes it looks like he's on vacation. That's because all you see is what you see. And if all you see is what you see, you do not see all there is to be seen. He says, you meant it for evil, but God meant it for good. In order to accomplish his purposes. This man has reached his destiny. He's in the place God was taking him all the time. It took him 22 years to get here. When we started, he was 17. This is 22 years later. So it took him 22 years to arrive at this spot. Because we don't arrive at our destiny overnight. Very few people arrive there. It depends on what God's purposes are and whether we're cooperating or contradicting those purposes. Whether we're walking with him or walking against him, which can affect the delay or the development of our destiny. Our goal through this series is for everybody to end your life having reached your destiny. Even if it meant evil had to be used to get you there.
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0: Here's the goal of God's providence. You know the scripture well. Romans 8:28. All things work together for good to them who love God and who are called according to his purposes. All things work together for good to those who love God and are called according to his purposes. God's goal in our destiny is always his glory and our good. God is the master weaver, and things are rarely as they appear. You have to know that. Well, there's a statement in this story. I love this statement. Jacob, Joseph's father, he says this. He thinks Joseph is dead. Benjamin, his son, is being held hostage by Joseph, for those who've read the story. They're getting ready to lose Simeon. They're hungry because there's a famine in the land. And Jacob did like many of us when everything is going wrong. He threw up his hands and said, all these things are against me. You ever felt like that? Nothing's right. Everything's wrong. And what's broke gets broker. Just everything is just wrong. He says, all these things are against me. Little did he know. Joseph was fine, prince in Egypt. Benjamin was fine, Joseph taking care of him. Simeon was going to be fine, and they were all getting ready to go up to Egypt to eat, because you never see all that God is doing when you're looking at it. You only see that piece that he wants to show you right now. You say, why won't you show me the whole thing? So that you learn to walk by faith and not by sight. So that you and I learn to walk by faith and not by sight. Have you ever seen an orchestra? You come out, the orchestra's getting ready to play, and everybody's like warming up on their instrument, and it sounds like crazy. It sounds like nobody knows how to play. Because it's just different sounds, all discombobulated, all over the place. Everybody's sitting with their instrument, and you got a lot of sounds going on, but no harmonizing. There's just sound. Then all of a sudden, out walks the conductor. He stands, he pokes out his little stick, click, bip, bip, bip, bip, bip, bip, bip, bip, bip, bip. Everybody sits up in their chair. And then he starts, and all of a sudden, the sound comes together. Before the conductor showed up, it sounded random. Disconnected, discombobulated, and non-harmonious. But once the conductor comes up and taps a couple of times and waves his hand, what looked like and sounded like chaos now makes sense. You say, my life is in chaos. Keep your eye out for the conductor. Because when the conductor shows up, what looked like random things that were disconnected all of a sudden have a clear sound. Don't leave the concert too early just because it doesn't sound right. Wait for the conductor, because when he shows up, he brings harmony out of discord. We have an employee, and he was happened to be in my office, and we were just chatting for a few moments. And I said, how's your job? How's your job coming? Oh, he said, I got laid off last week. I said they had a cutback, and I was one of the ones to cut back, and I got laid off, you know, and got a brand new baby coming, and you know, it's just not a good time. I really was hoping to get into this field over here based on my training and everything, and based on my desire. I was hoping to get into this field over here, but you know, now I just need a job. But I was hoping to get in this field over here, but now I'm laid off, and I got a family baby coming, and I got to take care of my baby. And so I said, tell me more about the field. And he told me about the field. Well, little did he know that the person in the field that he was trying to get in, who was already in our ministry, resigned last week. He resigned last week. This guy was fired last week. These two guys don't know each other. There is absolutely no connection between these two guys. He was fired last week. The guy resigned last week. It's the exact same job, and he just, by luck, by chance, by fate, happened to be in my office. I happened by chance to ask him, how are things at work? He happened to want to come into the field that was the same field that had been resigning, and I happened to give him a job. Now, you can call it luck, chance, or fate if you want to. I'd rather call it providence in the hands of a sovereign God. And when you understand providence, you are looking to see what he's doing. Sometimes God closes his hand and he blocks things. When you and I get to heaven, you have no idea of the stuff God's gonna show you on video cam of what he blocked, that if it ever had gotten through to you, you would have really been messed up, but by his grace, he blocked it. But sometimes he opens his hand and he lets stuff get through, stuff you don't like, stuff you don't want. But anything that happens to you must come through his hand first. Because he's a sovereign God who's providential. I know we got some bakers out here. I know we got some folk who know how to bake. You're gonna bake a cake, you're gonna bake a cake. And so you put out the flour, you put out the butter, you put out the eggs, you put out the milk, you have all the ingredients out there. The ingredients to bake a cake. None of those items by themselves are enjoyable and edible. You don't eat a stick of butter. You don't dip your hand in the sugar and pour sugar in your mouth. You don't dig in the flour and pour flour in your mouth. But why not? They all part of the cake. You don't take the raw eggs and just pour the raw eggs in your mouth. But why not? They all part of the cake. The reason why you don't do it is because they have not been mixed yet. See, independently, they're of little value to you. It's when they get mixed by somebody in a blender. When the egg gets mixed with the butter, and the butter gets mixed with the flour, and the flour with the milk, and the nutmeg. When they all get mixed and blended together, all things are now working together inside the blender. But not only are they working together, after you have blended them, then you set them afire. You place it in the oven and light it up. When you take what has been blended and set it in the fire, all of a sudden, what was nothing meaningful by itself becomes something that will levitate you out the bedroom into the kitchen, because that which was independent has now been blended to produce something that is awesome to the taste. I know it looks like God's got your life right now with some butter over here and some flour over here, some nutmeg over here, some eggs over here, some milk over here, and it doesn't look like it connects at all, and you don't like the taste of any of it by itself. But wait a minute, it's not over. God hadn't turned the blender on yet, because when he turns that blender on, it's going to be good. All things are working together for good to them who love God and are called according to his purposes.
1: 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When we think of hostages, we picture people being held against their will or threatened in some way. 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
1: For 4 years, five late-term babies discovered outside of Washington Surgery Clinic in D.C., operated by the notorious late-term abortionist Cesar Santangelo, have remained at the center of calls for a federal investigation. Now, more than 50 members of Congress are urging the Department of Justice to determine whether federal laws against partial birth abortion or infanticide were violated. According to reports, lawmakers are requesting autopsies, preservation of evidence, and a full investigation into the circumstances surrounding the babies' deaths. The Department of Justice has responded that it will be reviewing the request and will investigate any credible allegations of criminal conduct.
0: Join our Life Defenders team today. 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
3: Chris, we simply don't know where Noah lived nor where he built his boat. This is because the flood of Noah's day totally restructured the surface of the earth. There are no geographical remnants of that pre-flood world. Everything about that world is totally gone. Now, it is true that two of the four rivers named before the flood are the same names as today's rivers, but I suspect that Noah named these rivers like he did because they reminded him of the previous rivers. They couldn't have been the same because beneath these rivers are tens of thousands of feet of flood-deposited strata. They simply didn't exist before the flood. At least that's how I see it from a Back to Genesis perspective.
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5: I'm Ruth Kramer with Mission Network News. Two major quakes rocked Japan's Kyushu Island in quick succession yesterday. The 7.1 and 6.1 magnitude quakes caused the collapse of a paper mill and shopping mall. Takeshi Takazawa with E3 says many people were trapped under the rubble. Rescue operations are ongoing, but it's unclear how many people are still alive. E3 is drawing on the relief network from a deadly 2016 quake to provide gospel hope. Pray for God's saving hand. Next, Jesus said to let the little children come to him, and that's exactly what Heart for Lebanon does with their Summer of Hope programs for at-risk Lebanese kids. Camille Melke says it gives children structure, fun, education, and the hope of Jesus. Over 1.5 million Lebanese children are in need of humanitarian aid, says the Child Fund Alliance. Without summer activities, many are vulnerable to indoctrination from radical Islamic groups. Pray for the summer programs. Mission Network News, a service of One Way Ministries. I'm Ruth Kramer.
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8: Today shows a high of 95 degrees with a low of 78 degrees, partly cloudy.
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10: 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I'm your guest host, Katie Norsworthy, and I'm here with Dr. Mark Crosby, pastor, educator, mental health professional, and the resident expert here on the Family Answer Man. We're here today because we're going to be talking about everything you want to know about counseling, but we're afraid to ask. Now, we do want to take a moment to thank our incredible underwriters who make this show possible. Winners Air proudly serves the Dim Springs and surrounding communities and Day's Smokehouse and Special Meats, located at 35770 Highway 16, just north of Dim Springs. Thank you both so much for underwriting the show and for your commitment to this community. Now remember, the Family Answer Man is not a therapy session, and we can't give personalized counseling advice. But what we do want to do is provide biblical insights and practical wisdom to help you build a stronger, healthier, and happy family. We are glad to be with you guys today, and we have a great show in store for you. Thank you so much, Dr. Mark, for having me. I'm so excited about this topic.
9: Yeah, I mean, this topic, everything you want to know about counseling was afraid to ask, is something I think that is long overdue. A lot of people have questions about counseling and psychotherapy and marriage and family counseling. And even though a lot of people that's listening maybe have had that experience of being involved with a counselor or seeing a counselor or a therapist or marriage and family therapist, there's still, for some people, and I understand this, but there's still a stigma for some people, especially in the church. Mm-hmm. You know, like, I don't want anybody to know my problems, or we were told to handle our own problems. And and I understand that sentiment, but the reality is that we don't do that for anything else.
10: True.
9: When we need an electrician, we call the electrician. When we need a plumber, we call the plumber. We need a mechanic to fix our car. And the reality is, most of us know that if we try to fix our electrical problem and we're not an electrician,
10: that's going to be bad.
9: We're going to have a problem. We're trying to fix that car and we're not a mechanic. Mm-hmm. And that's why I love that scene, you know, in Andrew Griffith's show, just call the man. Just call the man. And so I think the same is true when it comes to individual concerns, issues, problems, traumas, experiences in life, or when things aren't going well in the marriage, you know, because all of us have certain, I think, concerns and faults and flaws when it comes to marriage. We bring, all of us, no matter who you are, how great your childhood was, we all bring some baggage into our marriages, and some more than others, of course. Mm-hmm. And how to unpack that and how to sort that out and how to organize that is so very important. So my point in saying all that is that counseling is something that we all do and something we all need. Awesome. You know, if you give someone, you know, a word of encouragement, if you tell somebody, you know, how to get to a certain location, that's counsel.
10: Oh, that's a good point.
9: And if you receive that, you've received counseling. So counseling is something we all do, something we all need. And again, it's very biblical, as we'll unpack in a moment, so that we can make life better and be better at life.
10: Awesome. Awesome. So I guess my first question then is, what is counseling?
9: Yeah.
10: And why should someone see a counselor?
9: So counseling basically, again, has several, again, parts to it. But I guess part number one is that counseling is simply, I would argue, giving information. Dr. William Glasser, we'll reference him some more in a moment, to me was the greatest psychiatrist of the 20th century, said that counseling is giving information. It's the one thing that we can do. We can't change somebody necessarily. We can't control somebody necessarily, but we can give them information. Mm. And with that information, they can take that information and then make a rational, reasonable, hopefully wise decision. So first of all, I would argue it's basically giving information. It's also discovering the problem that a person is experiencing. Excuse me. And we all experience problems from our childhood, you know, things that we have carried over. A lot of people have said to me, look, I was raised in a family where there was no love and affection. And now that I'm older and I want to have my own family, I'm struggling with how to be affectionate, how to be loving. What does that look like? Some have said, you know, my parents were very critical and condescending, and I struggle with that. I struggle with being judgmental and critical of other people because that's all I knew. So the point is this, is that discovering some things about yourself is sometimes found in counseling as you begin to unpack your background and your childhood. And then counseling is giving someone tools, if you will, and resources and techniques on how to overcome some of that.
10: That's good.
9: You know, how not to be so critical.
10: Mm-hmm.
9: One of the things that I tell people is that if you're dealing with someone, and we've said this on programs before, if you deal with someone who's a narcissist, for example, they may try to bait you to explain yourself.
10: Mm-hmm.
9: And most people will go, okay, well, here's what happened, and here's why I did it, and here's what happened. And a narcissist, all they're going to do is use those words, use those explanations against you.
10: Mm-hmm.
9: They are the proverbial, anything you say or do can and will be used against you. And so learning how to interact with someone like that, learning how to keep, you know, your words to a minimum. So again, it's also creating accountability. If anyone has ever been on a diet and you had a dietitian or nutritionist or someone working with you, you know that, hey, if I start my diet on Monday, the following Monday, I'm going to have to meet my nutritionist, my dietitian, and they're going to ask me, did you eat this? Did you stay away from the carbs? Did you get any exercise, whatever? And having that accountability keeps me focused. So counseling is the same thing. It creates a sense of accountability. And also, for a lot of people, is that it makes sure that the progress is monitored.
10: That's good.
9: So you monitor the progress. You know, am I feeling better? Am I less depressed?
10: Mm-hmm.
9: Am I less anxious? Do I have a better control over this disorder that I've struggled with? Is my trauma not being triggered as easily? So you monitor the progress. And then also the counselor, this may sound a little cliche, but they also celebrate the victory.
10: Oh, yeah.
9: Yeah, and so all of us want to overcome certain things in life. And all of us, when we do, we want to celebrate.
10: Mm-hmm.
9: I love that commercial that talks about, hey, my cholesterol is lower now.
10: Yeah, yeah.
9: I lowered my cholesterol. Mm-hmm. You know, and what they're saying is, hey, you know, I feel better. You know, I've worked hard. My cholesterol is low and I want to celebrate. Well, the same is true in other areas of life as well. So the counselor really does help to celebrate.
10: Oh, I can agree with that so much. Well, that's one of my favorite things with my own therapist to tell her, you can't wait till I tell you how I felt this person know.
9: Yeah.
10: You're going to be so proud.
9: It's
10: really definitely fun.
9: Absolutely.
10: It does make counseling a lot funner.
9: Yeah.
10: So that'll lead me to my next question. How does counseling make life better?
9: So what you're doing in counseling in a lot of cases is you're processing the experiences.
10: Mm.
9: I mean, all of us have these experiences in life, good or bad. Maybe it was your childhood. Maybe it was during your teenage years. You didn't make the football team.
10: Mm.
9: Your best friend moved away and it really left you, you know, with a void in your life. And sometimes those experiences carry over with us into life. And sometimes those experiences shape us and how we see life and how we see other people. Maybe your father was really, you know, cruel to your mother. And so what happens is you feel like, hey, as a guy, that's how you treat women. Or maybe, anger is something you can't let go of.
10: Mm-hmm.
9: And for a lot of men, anger gives them that adrenaline and gives them that sense of being large and in charge when deep down they're really scared.
10: Yeah. Mm-hmm.
9: And so because men would rather show anger than fear.
10: Mm-hmm.
9: So you process some of these experiences. You process the trauma. I mean, not all trauma is having been in a burning building. Not all trauma is having been in a crazy car accident or being in some sort of war. Sometimes trauma is anything that happened to you that you felt like you had no control over, that you felt extreme fear.
10: Mm.
9: Maybe loss of life or fear, or you feared for your life. And so a lot of people, you know, never processed this trauma. It happened to them when they were a kid or a teenager. Maybe they were abused or abandoned, you know. Maybe they had a boyfriend or a fiance or a husband, you know, early in life that was really unkind and cruel to them. And this was traumatic.
10: Mm-hmm.
9: And what happens is if you don't deal with that trauma, and we've all seen the situation play out, you carry that trauma into other experiences.
10: Mm.
9: You know, if you know, you're struggling with some kind of traumatic moment and someone says, hey, pass the ketchup, and you go off. What happened there?
10: Yeah.
9: I just said pass the ketchup and you went ballistic.
10: Mm-hmm.
9: Well, there is a trauma trigger there.
10: Mm-hmm.
9: Maybe something happened with ketchup, you know, when you were first married. Maybe your husband threw the ketchup bottle at you. Maybe they, you know, did something crazy with the ketchup bottle, whatever. But this is how trauma works. If you don't process that trauma in a healthy way, then what happens is the least little thing will trigger you.
10: Mm.
9: And now you become somebody that no one recognizes.
10: Yes.
9: Also, counseling helps you discover things about yourself that you really didn't know. Maybe you have an interest in maybe music that you didn't know you had, or maybe you're good at music and you didn't realize that, or maybe you have this amazing singing voice or whatever it may be, and you didn't know that about yourself, because maybe you were told all your life you'll never amount to anything, or you know, we don't want you, you know, to be in our choir or whatever. You just felt like, you know what, I guess that's just not who I am. But then you discover some things about yourself. Or maybe counseling can help you see areas about yourself that you cannot see. In other words, it helps you to improve your blind spots.
10: Oh, that's good.
9: Because we all have areas in our life that we are blind to. And I've had people say to me, what do you mean I get angry all the time? Well, let's talk about this, okay? Let's unpack that a little bit, you know? Or, I'm not that critical. They're just, you know, and they go off on this tirade. Mm-hmm. And what's happening is everybody can see the problem but you. And yeah. I call that your blind spot.
10: Yeah.
9: And so if the blind spots are not, you know, brought to your attention, if you don't know how to unpack them, if you don't know how to deal with them, if you don't know how to improve in that area, then you'll continually have that. And you'll wonder why does my kids not call me very often?
10: Yeah.
9: Why does, you know, my friends not invite me? Why did everybody else get the invitation but me? Why does everybody else go golfing but nobody includes me? And you begin to realize maybe there's something that I say or do that is offensive that I'm not seeing.
10: Mm-hmm.
9: So the counseling helps you to process experiences, process trauma, discover things about yourself maybe you didn't know, and really helps improve your blind spots in life.
10: I love that. Such great stuff.
9: Yeah.
10: So does the Bible talk about counseling and psychology?
9: Oh, yeah.
10: So what does it say?
9: Absolutely. And as a matter of fact, you know, the first thing that we know about counseling is that Jesus is the wonderful counselor.
10: Amen.
9: So in Isaiah, you know, we see that scripture every Christmas, wonderful counselor, mighty God, everlasting Father. And so I will argue that because Jesus is the wonderful counselor, I will argue that his people, you know, who follow him,
10: yes,
9: are to be counselors as well.
10: Because they're supposed to look like him.
9: Exactly. Yes. Exactly. You know, the Bible says Paul says, imitate me as I imitate Jesus.
10: Yes.
9: You know, Ephesians 5:1 says, be imitators of God. So the reality is that counseling is something that we're called to do as followers of Jesus, but also the Bible says that there's wisdom in a multitude of counselors.
10: That's good.
9: You know, and so sometimes we may not know what decision to make. Sometimes, you know, we are not quite sure what to say or do. Maybe we have a personal bias, a personal prejudice. Maybe there's a fear that we're struggling with as to, should I do this or should I go there or should I invest in this? And so when you invite a counselor into your life that is impartial and is willing to speak the truth into your life, then you have, again, this opportunity to make a difference in someone's life, or someone makes a difference in your life. So there's wisdom in a multitude of counselors. The Bible says this, confess your sins one to the other.
10: That's right.
9: In the Protestant churches, we don't have confessional like they do in the Catholic churches. But the Bible still says, confess your sins one to the other.
10: That's right.
9: And I think part of that could be even a counseling setting.
10: Yeah.
9: You know, I've had people come into my office and they know, hey, look, there's no judgment here. We're going to be real. We're going to be honest. We'll be open. And many will say, you know, here's my problem. Here's my addiction. Mm-hmm. Here's where I struggle. Here's the concern that I have. And the Bible says, look, all of us, if we're going to be honest, we'll have problems with lust of the flesh, yeah, lust of the eye, and pride of life.
10: Mm-hmm.
9: And so when a person comes in and they can be open and honest and they can be real,
10: mm-hmm,
9: that is very therapeutic.
10: Yes.
9: Because a lot of people who are listening, they have carried the weight of the secret sin of life.
10: Mm-hmm.
9: They've carried the secrets of their family. They've been told, don't you talk about that. Don't let mm-hmm anybody ever know. And that is a huge weight to carry. And sometimes when you come to the counselor's office, you can let go of that weight.
10: And I love that's such a tool that the enemy uses too.
9: Oh, yeah.
10: That is, like, I feel like one of the big tools that he uses, in that you keep that quiet, you keep that to yourself. And
9: as long as it stays in the darkness.
10: Yes.
9: It cannot come into the light. So, yes. But once the light exposes it, then the healing can begin to come. Other scriptures we can look at is, you know, the Bible says the heart is very wicked, you know, and deceitfully wicked, and who can know it? And so sometimes, you know, we hear people say, well, I need to follow my heart. Well, let's unpack that. Because the heart is deceitfully wicked, you know, we need to look at where your heart's trying to lead you. The Bible talks about, in Romans, the renewing of your mind. So these are all scriptures, and there's many others we could look at, but the Bible definitely endorses, you know, counseling and psychology, and all psychology is. And I hear a lot of pastors who say, well, you should never know anything about psychology. Well, all psychology is, it's the study of the soul.
10: Yeah.
9: Okay, we're a body, we're a spirit, we're a soul. And the soul is your personality, your temperament, your intellect, your desires, your appetites, if you will. It's basically how you experience and see life. And so what's true for the body is true for the soul. And what comes into the body must be eliminated. What comes into your soul sometimes must be eliminated.
10: Yeah.
9: And so that's why the Bible says, don't let the sun go down on your anger. Mm-hmm. Because if you continue to hold on and carry these things and carry these things, then eventually, again, you just erupt like a volcano one day.
10: Mm-hmm.
9: And everybody looks at you like, what's wrong with her? What's wrong with him? I mean, I just, you know, said, hey, good morning, and they just went off on me. So again, I think everybody needs to be aware of that. And the fact that psychology is the study of the soul, what makes us tick?
10: Okay.
9: What makes us feel good? What makes us feel guilty? What makes us feel bad? What makes us feel wonderful? And how our sin nature, you know, works in that. Why is it that we feel like we have to control other people?
10: Mm-hmm.
9: Where does that come from? And so it's the study of why we do what we do. And the Bible, I think, speaks to that.
10: It just reminds me just how often you say science and the Bible, they're not in contradiction
9: at all. No, they're very compatible.
10: Yes.
9: As a matter of fact, to that point, the Bible reveals things long before science discovers it.
10: Oh, yes.
9: And so few people really hear that or understand that. So few pastors ever proclaim that.
10: Mm-hmm.
9: But the Bible has revealed things long before science ever discovered it, which is amazing.
10: And it's the same when it comes to our mental health, for sure.
9: Absolutely.
10: So then, walk me through, what's the difference between counseling and marriage therapy?
9: Yeah, so counseling, for the most part, is basically an individual interaction with the counselor. In other words, a person will come in, maybe they're struggling with depression or anxiety, maybe, you know, bipolar disorder, things of that nature, PTSD.
10: Mm-hmm.
9: And they come in and they sit down with the counselor, and the counselor kind of works with them through that, helps them to unpack some things, helps them to, again, have some techniques on how to deal with their depression, the anxiety, et cetera. But when a couple comes in for marriage therapy, that's what's called a systems approach. In other words, what's going on with the system? And the way I explain it to some people is this, your car, your lawnmower, your boat, whatever, has certain parts and certain principles that make it work. And when the parts and the principles are working together, then the car runs.
10: Mm-hmm.
9: But the moment you do something that does not line up with the mechanics of your car, for example, then it breaks down. So again, there are certain principles that break it down and certain principles make it run. So for example, if you put water in your gas tank of your car,
10: mm-hmm.
9: you're now defying a mechanical principle.
10: Mm-hmm.
9: And if you put water in the gas tank, the car does not run. Well, the same is true with marriage. Marriage is a system. There's certain things that make it run, certain principles that keep it going. For example, if forgiveness and grace is not a part of your marriage, that's a principle that makes it run.
10: Yeah.
9: And so if you're not apologizing and forgiving your spouse, if you're not seeking forgiveness, then what's going to happen is that that system is going to start to break down. If you don't meet your wife or husband's needs, if you don't, and whatever their expression of love may be, if their love language is affection and you don't give them that affection, if their love language is spending time with me and you don't do that, then what's going to happen is they're not going to feel loved.
10: Mm-hmm.
9: And that emotional love tank is going to be empty. One of the Proverbs of the Bible is this: when a man is empty, when a man is full, nothing can tempt him. When a man is empty, even garbage looks good.
10: Yeah.
9: And so the point is that, so the marriage therapist sometimes will try to figure out, so what are the problems that are occurring? What are some of the things that are going on? What principles are being denied or defied? And one of the great principles that I see often is that when a spouse doesn't make their spouse their priority.
10: Yeah.
9: I'm making the kids the priority, making my job the priority, making the hobbies my priority. And well, when you do that, you're defying a marital relational principle. And so the marriage therapist will kind of point that out and give some tools and some indicators as to what does that look like to help make your spouse the priority so that this principle can keep the system operating smoothly. And so that's the difference, you know, looking at a systems approach, it's not just the husband, it's not just the wife, It's how they're interacting and what principles are they knowing, denying, and giving. And that's biblical as well. That's why the Bible says, husbands, love your wives the way Christ loves the church. So if you love your wife the way Christ loved the church, then you're going to be sacrificing, you're going to be giving and sharing love unconditionally. Then it says, and husbands, see to it that you respect your wife, see to it you respect your husbands.
10: Mm-hmm.
9: And so when a wife respects the husband, then they feels good, he feels honored.
10: Yeah.
9: And so when those things are moving together in the with those parts and principles, things go well.
10: Yes.
9: But when

0: personality disordered person. What, again, is, you know, generally called, you know, generically called the psychopath. Mm-hmm. And what that means simply is this, that this person has really no remorse. They have no regard for boundaries. They have no regard for the rules. They have no regard for the feelings of other people. There is no empathy there. There is no sympathy there. It's all about them. They don't care who they hurt. They don't care where they go. They don't care what they do. They don't care, you know, if someone loses everything or even loses their life.
1: Mm-hmm.
0: Those individuals just have no concern, empathy whatsoever. They rarely ever come to therapy. Now, the only way, I say that, like, one of the few ways a psychopath or someone with this personality disorder will come to therapy is if they're court ordered.
1: Okay.
0: So it's kind of like either you go see a therapist or you go to jail.
1: Okay.
0: Well,
1: yeah.
0: Most of them will choose the therapist. But they come in, and no matter how much you try or how hard you work, they're not interested. They don't want to change. They don't think they need to change. Everybody's wrong with them. Everybody has a problem with them. They're doing just fine. Thank you very much. The only reason why they got caught is because they were lazy. Okay, the only reason they got caught is because they trusted someone they should have never trusted, or whatever.
1: And someone else's fault.
0: Yeah, so it's everybody else's mm-hmm. fault. When you meet that person, you're meeting somebody, I'll argue, with a personality disorder, when everybody's wrong but them. And so the psychopath is very difficult to treat. The next type of person is the narcissist. And the reason why is because, now, the narcissist or the person with the narcissistic personality disorder will sometimes go to therapy, but they go under protest. Sometimes they're given an ultimatum. And if they go, they're there, and the first thing they'll think is, I'm smarter than you are.
1: Mm.
0: I know more than you. I'm smarter than the therapist. You may have 5 PhDs, but you know what? I'm smarter than you. You have no idea what you're doing. And that's their mindset. And so they're hard to treat because they know everything. Mm-hmm. They're smarter than the therapist. At least they think they are. And the third type of person, I would argue, that's tough to treat is the addict.
1: Mm.
0: Because depending on the level of addiction, depending on what they're addicted to, that can be a tough nut to crack.
1: Mm.
0: Because the addict, you know, struggles with all sorts of other behaviors, from lying to rage to being the victim to blaming everybody for their faults and problems, to the fact that they are in love with this addiction and they feel like the addiction's in love with them. And so to let that go is extremely difficult, and sometimes they're in and out of rehab. And so the reality is that the addict is very difficult to treat. Doesn't mean we can't or shouldn't,
1: mm-hmm.
0: but they are difficult to treat. So most addict counselors will tell you, hey, look, if we get a 20 to 30%, you know, recovery of the people that we're treating, that's a victory.
1: So in these cases with the psychopath, narcissist, or addict, would you say it's very important to find someone specializing in the...
0: Oh, absolutely. Yeah. Absolutely. Mm-hmm. And in many cases, you know, sometimes you may need, especially for the addict, more than one person involved in their life. I would say the addict sometimes needs a team. What I mean by that is they may need an individual counselor, but they also need a sponsor.
1: Mm, yeah.
0: They also need maybe a small group, mm-hmm. you know, an AA group or something along those lines. In many cases, maybe a Bible study group, mm-hmm. A church family, mm-hmm. And so that there's some accountability on a daily basis. And I would argue the same is true with the narcissist or the psychopath. If they can get involved in church, if they can get involved in a small group, if they can get involved, you know, in a group that, you know, of others that struggle in this area, I think that's helpful.
1: So I'm going to go to our next question. So if you're keeping count, it's question number 6.
0: Mm-hmm.
1: Should pastors do more counseling?
0: You know, I think it depends.
1: Okay.
0: Most of the pastors, you know, that I know personally and have worked with and are really good at what they do.
1: Mm-hmm.
0: They're compassionate. They love the Lord. They love their people. They love the Bible. But not all pastors are good counselors.
1: Mm-hmm.
0: And not all pastors have been trained on how to do counseling.
1: Mm-hmm.
0: Now, there are some pastors who are naturally gifted in that area and some pastors who are not. But in either way, I would argue that the more counseling and the more training they can get personally,
1: yeah.
0: The better off they're going to be. Because counseling is an art. It's a okay. science, but it's also an art. And to know both is very important. But I do think that pastors need more training in this area because the research is pretty clear that 40% of most people see their pastor as the first line of defense when it comes to their emotional mental health. In other words, their pastor will be the first person they'll turn to.

0: when there's a problem in their family, with their kids, with their marriage, maybe with their own spiritual or emotional or mental health. And so pastors need to be ready and willing to be on the front lines, mm-hmm. the first responder, if you will. But that requires training. And I'm afraid that a lot of pastors do not have the level of training that I would argue they need. And I encourage pastors to get as much training as they possibly can.
1: Amen.
0: But with that being said, a pastor who has good training, a lot of times have natural abilities and skills to be compassionate, to be mm-hmm. caring, to be willing to listen, to give good biblical direction. And if you can take those things and combine them, I think pastors could do a great job and need to do more of that if at all possible.
1: Okay. Yeah. So what is required to be a counselor?
0: So to be a counselor in Louisiana and in most states, you have to have a minimum of a master's degree, generally in one of the mental health sciences, if you will, psychology, social work, clinical counseling, sociology. And so, but whatever your state requires of you, and there's minimal educational requirements, but to have a master's level in one of those mental health fields. And then once you get your master's, then you have to have about 3,000 hours of internship.
1: Wow.
0: Which on average is about 40 hours a week for 2 years.
1: Wow.
0: And so minimum. And then you have to pass the state licensing exam. And then once you're becoming a counselor, then you have to maintain continuing education, at least 40 hours, clinical hours per year. And so there's a lot there. And if you have more than one license, requires more continuing education. And if you're a supervisor, even more continuing education. So it is a lifelong learning process. It's not, hey, I got my degree, now I'm good.
1: Mm-hmm.
0: But you have to have a master's from a regionally accredited university, college, whatever. In one of those areas. But the thing is I think one of the greatest things that we have going for us as counselors is that we receive lots of supervision.
1: Mm-hmm.
0: And that supervision really does help you to know the art of counseling.
1: Yeah.
0: You know, getting your master's is the science of counseling, but the art of counseling is when you're doing your internship and you have your supervisor looking over your shoulder, helping you to unpack some things.
1: That really helps
0: yeah.
1: show the importance of having someone who is licensed.
0: Yeah.
1: Like, I didn't realize the hours were that much needed.
0: Yes.
1: But it goes to show when you're looking and you're looking for someone licensed, what you're actually
0: yeah,
1: doing.
0: Exactly. And you're getting someone who is degreed, well-trained, licensed, and has done the work needed to be able to help you in whatever circumstance you're in.
1: All right. Lightning round.
0: Okay.
1: Okay. What about those who say counseling didn't help?
0: I would argue that in some cases, it's like anything else. And I guess we'll close with this one. And it's like anything else. And that is, you get out of what you put in.
1: No, that's
0: okay. And a lot of people will come into counseling and their mind's made up. And sometimes I'll ask them, is your mind made up? Are you here just because your priest said to, or you can tell your mom, at least I tried counseling.
1: Yeah.
0: So for those who say it didn't help, means in many cases they put a lot into it. Another thing is that sometimes finding the right counselor.
1: Mm.
0: Maybe you found someone that doesn't fit who you are.
1: Mm-hmm.
0: It's like finding the right dentist, the right physician,
1: yeah.
0: The right restaurant.
1: Mm-hmm.
0: You know, if you don't like, you know, Chinese food, don't go to a Chinese restaurant kind of thing. And so the same is true with counseling. So mm-hmm. finding the right fit, finding the right person often helps. And for some people, because they didn't find the right fit, sometimes counseling didn't help a whole lot.
1: Yeah.
0: But I also say, thirdly, and that is, again, the attitude that you bring. Because if you listen and you apply the principles, the odds are very high that at least something will begin to change for the better so that you're better at life and you make life better.
1: Wow, that's so good. I'd love to ask so many more questions, but that's all the time we have for today. So there you have it, all from Dr. Mark, our Family Answer Man. We hope that this episode, as always, has inspired you to make changes that will lead to a stronger, healthier, and happier family. Thanks again, Dr. Mark, for having
0: Thank
1: me.
0: You.
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4: Today shows a high of 95 degrees with a low of 78 degrees, partly cloudy.
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If I know me, I could tell myself I'm better than the one who bowed their knees then went astray. Well, the fact is I know me and who I am.

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1: Jesus Christ is the way, the truth, and the life. 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

0: such a task.
1: The reason this can be challenging sometimes is because we lead a vast majority of people. Some are sitting on the sidelines, some come now and then. Then there's a core group who's really involved. We know them well. Then you have the leadership, you have deacons, elders. And so you have to navigate this big picture. Sometimes people, it's hard to submit, as the enemy will plant a spirit of offense in our minds. But often what people don't know, leadership often sees a fuller picture. So leadership has dual responsibility, a responsibility to the congregation, to God, and to others in the congregation.
2: 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Today on Regaining Lost Ground, we hear the third part of the message titled, If All Is Well, Why Am I Like This? And is from the sermon series, Through the Bible. English writer and preacher John Bunyan, when speaking on humility, once said, The people of the Lord in humility are to lay themselves and their prayers and all that they have at the foot of their God, to be disposed of by Him as He in His heavenly wisdom sees best, yet not doubting, but God will answer the desire of His people in the way that will be most for their advantage and His glory. 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And now, from Westside Christian Fellowship in Leona Valley, California, here's Pastor Shane Eidelman.
1: I want to know God's will. I want to hear His voice. Do you know He has us yielding and submitting a lot throughout our lives, or throughout the week, or throughout the month? And as we yield to certain things or submit to certain things, God's will becomes clear, and because that's a principle. That person's like, no, I'm not yielding to anybody. I'm the captain of this ship. I don't yield to anybody. They're not going to be led of God, because that's not a gentle, humble spirit. Who is that old singer that used to sing that? My Way. Frank Sinatra. Yeah, couldn't get that song on my mind. I haven't heard it in years, but you know, I'm going to do things my way. And God, it's hard. God has a hard time moving that person who wants to do things His own way, because God teaches the humble and the gracious His way. He leads those who are willing to follow. So let's talk about submission for a little bit, because Rebecca and Isaac submitted to God's will. And this is another key of being led by God. Now, for those who are offended by the word submission, is there anyone out there? No? It's okay. Balcony? Okay. You probably wouldn't be honest anyway, right? But see, here's the thing with submission. The word has been used in a bad way. It's like, you know, you think of the word fundamentalist. You think of those who blow up abortion clinics. Or you think of 100 years ago, you would say, hey, after church, we're going to throw a gay party, meaning happy. And so things change. And so this word submission, and what happens a lot in the Muslim countries, and so the word is like, oh, I don't know about that word. Humility is a wonderful thing. So let's talk about this. 1 Peter 3:7. I think we have that one up there. 1 Peter 3:7. Wives. The NIV. It's not the nearly inspired version. It's a good version. Wives, in the same way, there's so many things. Pastor Edmund, you prayed that I had freedom this morning. Didn't have to stick with my notes, and I'm following that. So, I've got to tell you guys a joke. I tried using the King James this week. I'm like, what are they talking about? And it's a great verse. If you love it, stick with it. It's incredible. It's a Textus Receptus, Receive Tech. And it's close to, I mean, it's a great translation. But I for the life of me, go fetch a compass. And so that's why God has given us certain translations many times. Now, there's some questions about the NIV, who was on their board, and how they take a little bit of liberty and different things. But overall, there's a lot of translations that are off, but there's a few that will not lead you astray. Wives, and there's going to come emails from that one right there too. Think about this. People get upset. I'm like, okay, so tell me, your teenager's reading the NIV every day, all year. You're going to be upset at that? They're not going to go astray. Trust me. Trust me. Pray. We need more of that and less TikTok. So wives, in the same way, submit yourselves to your own husbands so that if any of them do not believe the word, they may be won over without words by the behavior of their wives. So the husband sees the gentle, caring, loving spirit of his wife, and that love draws her to Christ. So even the context, people take this verse out of context. The context is not just submitting, like, woman, do this, machismo, you know, all this. It's actually submitting. Is that funny? Machismo? Can I say that? Want me to speak Spanish? Mis padres son las tortugas, ni dar nada muy bueno. Do you know what I said? My parents are turtles and they swim very well. So, it's the only thing I got out of high school. Raquel, you threw me off track. I don't know. It's been all over social media. I don't know if you saw it, but one of the priests or the head of a satanic church came to know the Lord this week because of the love he saw in other people. And so that's powerful. When they see the... We need a lot more love, don't we? I posted something about, the women's basketball player who's in Russia. And I say, hey, regardless of your political views, we need to lift this young lady up in prayer. I'm pretty sure she's been humbled. And you would not believe the modern day Pharisees. Does she still hate America? What? Wait, what? See, we don't have that love in our heart. We have to pray for those we disagree with. Hello? Amen. Jesus said it. Love your enemies. What good is it to you if you like those who line up with you? Love your enemies. Husbands, in the same way, be considerate as you live with your wives and treat them with respect as the weaker partner and as heirs with you of the gracious gift of life, so that nothing will hinder your prayers. Men, could it be that your prayers aren't being answered because you don't treat them with dignity and respect? And that weaker there is we were designed differently. Men by nature have more testosterone. They're just stronger because why? To be the defender. And then the wife, the woman has stronger area attributes in other areas. So that's why we believe in complementarianism. We complement each other. And actually that word weaker could mean of like a vase or a vase, whatever you want. You know, and it's this precious, expensive thing that you need to take care of. And so don't be translating scriptures based on your own pride. Let God work in your heart. Your prayers, men, can actually be hindered by your lack of respect and reverence for your spouse. Demeaning them, putting them down, calling them names, joking in the wrong type of way. Biblical intersections. Here's some biblical intersections on where we need to yield. So you're coming up to a stop sign. Here's where God wants us to yield. Okay, it's going to get a little uncomfortable. You okay with that? Parents, yield to your parents, kids. Colossians 3:20, children, obey your parents in everything, for this pleases the Lord. Now, this has been used and abused because obviously the context is he's writing to the church in Colossae, Christian parents who love the Lord. Or, you know, they're trying, they're walking their walk, and they want the Lord wants the kids to submit to the leadership of their parents and everything they're doing because they know what's best. And sometimes I laugh when my kids tell me things like, you don't think I know anything? Man, I've been through this loop 100 times. You put that knife in that electrical outlet, let me tell you what's going to happen. You jump on the pool cover with the pool cover on, let me tell you, you're going to sink and all the pool cover is going to go. That happened to me, I almost died. So when I tell you not to do things, there's a reason behind it. Now, this is not telling kids to obey their parents and disobey the Lord, I believe. This is a clear teaching. There needs to be a respect and a reverence. Obey your parents in everything, for this pleases the Lord. Even if you don't agree necessarily with them. even if they could be maybe wrong in your eyes. But God is using, God is called the parent. We have to be responsible, men, right, before God? We have to be responsible for how we led our family. I had an interesting conversation. I'm not going to get into details yesterday. And I told this guy, I said, I see where you're coming from. You have to do this. You have to lead this, whatever. But I have to lead my family. And we're not going to see eye to eye on this issue because I have a responsibility to make certain decisions. And that is the gift that God has given us. Civil authorities, 1 Peter 2:13-14, submit yourselves for the Lord's sake to every human institution, whether to a king as one in authority or to governors as sent by him for the punishment of evildoers and the praise of those who do right. Now, this is, I would actually need a whole teaching on this, so I want to make sure I don't open up a big can of worms. But with Romans 13 as well, God has given us the institution of government. The way it's supposed to be done is they are to be a terror to those who do evil. So you don't like our law enforcement here in America? Go live in China. Go live in North Korea for a season. Go live in the Middle East and you see how bad suppression and totalitarianism is. We are so blessed here in this nation. Yes, we've got pimples and warts and make mistakes, but we are blessed of God. And so that's God's ideal about government, that we submit. Now, what about though when that government then tells you to do something that disobeys God's word? See, that's where it happened with this whole COVID thing. What got really interesting is there's this friction like anything I've never felt before. On all the churches wanting to capitulate and just, hey, based on Romans 13 versus others wanting to, you know, kind of push a little bit. And then even in that, there are some rebellious churches that were not, I wouldn't say really led of God, just too rebellious, too arrogant. But then you had a lot of capitulating churches. And then you had those caught in the middle and like, how do we navigate these waters? And so, it would take me a whole sermon to teach on Romans 13. And if you get a chance, go back and listen to Rob McCoy's message he gave here probably a year ago, maybe a year and a half ago. And he actually broke it all down pretty nicely on our YouTube channel. But to suffice it to say, my attitude should be one of submission. It should be submitting to those in authority. Now, what about if the authority is corrupt? Well, it depends how corrupt. What are they asking me to do? You see, that's why it's hard to really make a blanket statement. But I will tell you that what we saw, even with the rioting and different things, and this lack of respect for our military and law enforcement, that is a spirit of rebellion. That is not a spirit of yielding to those that God has put over you. Now, of course, the argument, but some of these people are racist and have an agenda, and I got it. But don't throw out the baby with the bathwater. Don't get rid of the whole concept. Like, did you see these cities defund the police movement? Have you lost your mind? And now guess who's recapturing? Oh, let's bring them back. Many of these cities that are ran by certain people that want to get rid of, they think you can have utopia. You can't have utopia. What you'll actually do is you'll remove the restraining force and all hell will break loose. You think we look like a zoo now. You haven't seen anything yet when you remove that restraining force. So yes, in every area of life, you have people that are racist and have agendas and are going to push you down. Absolutely. But that's not the whole of everything. There needs to be a lot more respect and a lot more submission and yielding in this area. And if not, it has to do with a prideful, rebellious heart, arrogant heart. And we've talked about this before, me and Pastor Abraham. I mean, it is a true statement. In the black community, you do have to teach your children with police and law enforcement, hands on the steering wheel. They're going to fear a little bit more than I would being pulled over. I got it. I don't disagree. But you don't go against the whole concept of authority. And I think a lot of the problem that we have is on both sides is people are just hitting heads and they're not submitting and humbling themselves. Arrogant law enforcement officers, bold and brazen in some cases. And then others who are not submitting to that. And so my whole point in this is if you want to be led of God's Spirit, you want to have gentleness and meekness and full of the Holy Spirit, you want to do things for God, you want to make a difference, you've got to have this area of submission in order. Because if you're not submitting, you're actually out of order. And God won't direct something that's out of order. Do you ever wonder, why have I been so miserable the last 10 years or 15 years? Why am I so unhappy? Why is nothing changing for me? I take it to prayer and I take it to all these things, but it's not changing. Could it be your attitude? Could it be in this area of submission? Now here's a good one. Each other. The next screen. Each other, Ephesians 5:21, submitting to one another out of reverence for Christ. Boy, oh boy. Can you imagine just yielding to others? And just, you take that parking spot. I've got so much I could share. But I'll never forget, it was the funniest thing I've ever seen in my life. Because I thought you've heard of stories, but I'm sure that never happens. But anyway, when we first came up here at this church, 2016, there was this lady. I don't know if she's I don't see her anymore, but she would like tell people you're in my seat, and like kick them out of her pew. Like, this is my seat. I sit here every Sunday. Are you listening to anything I'm saying? Every week. Or what about the park? You should see. I see some of the bad moods when you guys are directed the other way. Hey, this parking lot's closed. You guys, what? I'm running. I'm late. And see? Submission. It's hard. Why is it hard? Because inside of us is a spirit of rebellion. That's why I say you have to humble yourself when you have a renegade, cutting loose spirit of rebellion. God doesn't bless a rebel. God blesses those who are humble and submitted to Him. Doesn't mean you're not bold, but it means you are submitted to the needs of others. Now, here's one that gets a little controversial. I probably haven't read this scripture in years because I don't want people thinking, oh, there he goes. Just like tithing, right? Obey your leaders and submit to them. Obey your leaders and yield to them, for they are keeping watch over your souls. As those who have to give an account, let them do this with joy and not with groaning, for that would be of no advantage to you. So another dynamic that happens in churches is, and he's not telling you to submit to false doctrine, or he's not telling you to submit to a church that is ungodly or to leaders that are abusive. You know, there's obviously something there, but as the leadership of this church submits to the needs of the body, which we do that more than you even realize. Let me tell you, it's constantly submitting to the needs of the body. And then as a result, the body submits to the direction of the leadership. It's mutual submission, mutual yielding. And at this church, I hate to burst anyone's bubble, but I am not the CEO leader of this church. This is not Shane Eidelman's church. So when you leave here, you say Westside Christian Fellowship, my church, our church, because we are led by a plurality of elders. So I think David's here. David's back there. Abram's here. Joe's not here. I don't know if Brian's here. And they lead the church, and I'm the equal. I'm the leader among equals. So I'm the loudmouth. I'm the one that gets the most criticism. I'm the one getting the most shots. I'm the one dealing with the most issues. And then others, it's a plurality, so making financial decisions. Where does the money go? Relational decisions. What happens? Do we ever have to apply church discipline according to Matthew 18? Let's all get together. And then if we got four guys saying something and I'm off, I have to submit to that leadership. It's even in our bylaws that I can't do something if it's outside of the... So far, to my knowledge, I don't think we've ever really disagreed on anything profound. The only thing they stopped me from doing is I wanted to send out something showing the difference between Mormonism and Christianity to all these homes in Rancho Vista, because I was mad at all these Mormon missionaries going door to door. So my attitude really wasn't right. And so, you know, there's other things that we just have a talk about. We agree. And so what the church really does is they submit to a plurality of elders. And the reason this can be challenging, how much time do I have? The reason this can be challenging sometimes is because we lead a vast majority of people. Some are sitting on the sidelines. Some come now and then. Then there's a core group who's really involved. We know them well. Then you have the leadership. You have deacons, elders. And so you have to navigate this big picture. And what I mean by that is sometimes people, it's hard to submit for two reasons. Number one is the enemy will plant a spirit of offense in our minds. All of us, me and two. And so we instead of erring on the side of grace, we want to question and challenge everything, which again, at the root is not a bad thing because you want to know what the church is doing. But often what people don't know, leadership often sees a fuller picture. So people are wanting answers or let's say, why is this happening? Well, we see a fuller picture. We see both sides of, let's say, an issue. For example, one big issue, I think we're pretty much on the same page now, but we're all kind of, you know, just working through this is with the seating problem, the best option is actually get chairs. Nice chairs, you can actually easily sit 50, 60 people more service because then all of you have to scoot in because we can see if there's an empty chair next to you. Uh-huh. But we're not in really a hurry to do that. Is that the best use of money? And so we actually do ask our core team, you know, 15, 20 people. What are your guys' thoughts of this? And then when we did the roof, the $50,000 roof, we brought it up to the congregation. We told the need. So as leadership, we have to be very wise because we've learned over the years that there's a lot of chatty Cathys. There's a lot of gloomy gossips. We've been clear for a long time. We believe that God, part of our calling is missions, but not necessarily overseas, although we do have some. We support them. We'll support more. Our mission, we feel, also is to our Judea, our Samaria, Jerusalem, here to our own community and to our nation. Our heartbeat is for our nation to repent. And so we are going to probably spend more money on buying the radio station, a different thing than another church would be who's gifted and maybe having missionaries. Or another church is focused on community networking and painting neighborhoods or painting houses in neighborhoods. So you see how that works? There's different, God has called different churches for different seasons or different reasons. And that's why we submit, okay, God is doing this here. We submit to that type of leadership, if that makes sense. And there's different ways of doing things. Obviously, though, if a church is doing something wrong or there's big concerns, you know, if I pulled up in the 2022 Lamborghini, right? You might want, or even, I mean, we live in a fish bubble, so we're very careful with things. And if you're not being good stewards and say, we're asking for money every single week, we need money, guys, we need money. Come on, you're like, well, what's going on? Where's the money going? And that's why, you know, we paid off this facility a couple years ago completely. The whole campus was paid off. We save. We have missions. We have a pie chart. If somebody wants to see it, they can see it. We actually operate very low on our administration costs at this church. It's only 25%. Most churches are 50% of their budget goes to administration, church facility, and all that. We are very low.

0: 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Hey, I wanted to let our listeners know that due to budgeting issues, we will be removing Regaining Lost Ground from some of the radio stations that we currently air on. 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
2: I've noticed some kids hold grudges. Guess what? I've noticed a lot of adults hold grudges too. As Christians, I kind of find it funny how God's given us so much grace, yet we fail to extend that same grace and mercy to others. Guess what? Our kids learn our behavior. I've heard many kids say things like, "I'm not talking to her because she did this," or "he's not my friend anymore because..." The interesting thing is, many times we hear parents saying the same thing. It happened to me just the other day. Somebody said, "I'm not talking to you because I'm still mad." Don't play. Keep talking, keep joking, and continue to be their friend. That kind of example speaks volumes to our kids.
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2: Today shows a high of 95 degrees with a low of 78 degrees, partly cloudy.
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0: There is an enemy we encounter we cannot see. We have a very real enemy. We encounter him regularly, or one of his emissaries. And let me add, he is real. He has a strategy aiming to play tricks on your mind and conquer you and bring you down.
1: Have you ever looked back on a painful season of your life and realized that God was doing something you knew absolutely nothing about? That behind the scenes, in ways completely invisible to you, He was permitting things to unfold you could never have anticipated. Today on Insight for Living, Chuck Swindoll continues his series, Job, A Man of Heroic Endurance, and takes us behind the curtain into a scene that Job himself never witnessed. A conversation that changed everything. Teaching from Job chapter 1, Chuck titled his message, Setting the Stage for Disaster.
0: As Job sleeps, another scene opens to us that Job knows nothing about. It happens in our lives as well. When we're not aware of it, God is carrying out a plan that would amaze us and on occasion would shock us. He is permitting things to get underway that we would have never expected. Either that or he is not fully sovereign. This is a very important part of understanding Job. If it teaches nothing else, it teaches the absolute sovereignty of God, which is full of mystery. Without Job's knowing it, something is happening in the heavenlies, and we are transported from earth to the third heaven. It is in the laser-like light of the third heaven we come in verse 6. And God is sitting in his throne room, if you will, to use our terms. And he looks about and he sees the sons of God that have come to present themselves before the Lord. That makes sense. They're accountable to him. They do his bidding. They carry out his will. They accomplish his purposes. But there is an intruder. There is one who is not among the elect angels. He is identified in the Hebrew text. Get this. The Satan. What does it mean? Sometime in noun form, it is rendered simply the adversary or the accuser. He accuses God's people day and night. And here the accuser appears among the other angels. Beginning at verse 7 down through verse 12, we have a dialogue that is a most interesting dialogue. You won't find it anywhere else in the Bible. Only here. Here and in chapter 2. The Lord said, verse 7, Satan answered, verse 7. I should have said the Satan, the accuser. The Lord said, verse 8, the Satan answered, verse 9. And verse 12, the Lord said, and the Satan departed. So it's a dialogue back and forth. The Lord God sees the intruder and speaks to him. From where do you come? Satan's answer is brief and somewhat impudent, roaming about on the earth and walking around on it. The Satan has access to this planet as well as the heavenlies. He moves about and his demonic forces as well. He's a supernatural being. He could move from Asia to America. He could move from Mexico to the North Pole in a split second of time. Those kind of things are not the things that restrain spiritual beings. The same will be true of us in our spiritual bodies. He says, I've been roaming about on the earth. I love the statement the Lord asks. Have you considered my servant Job? Oh, I fail to read the most important part of his resume. Chapter 1, verse 3, last sentence. That man was the greatest of all the men of the East. No exaggeration. But you know the wonderful thing about Job is that he was a servant. There was no celebrity about Job. There was no pride in Job's heart. Job is a servant of God. Did you observe my servant? By the way, if our Lord were pointing out to the enemy you, would he use the word servant to describe you? I hope so. Have you observed my servant Job down there? In fact, he adds, there is no one like him on the earth, a blameless and upright man, fearing God and turning away from evil. With the word evil, the original axis of evil responds, interestingly, does Job fear God for nothing? I mean, look, talk about kid glove treatment, penthouse perks. Look at what he has. Watch closely. Have you not made a hedge about him and his house and all that he has? Look at the categories. You have protected him in his body. You have protected him in his family. And you have protected his possessions, all that he owns, on every side. I mean, the divine wall around this man's life is enviable. You have not only protected him, you have blessed the work of his hands, and his possessions have increased in the land. The accuser points out divine favoritism, the audacity of that. You have built a hedge around him. You have blessed him like no other. Who wouldn't worship you? His great hope is to level Job. You bring him down to the dirt like the rest of those humans have to live, and you'll see what he's made of. Look at how he puts it. You put forth your hand, verse 11, and touch all, I have marked that word in my Bible, touch all that he has, and he will curse you to your face. Now, it's a clever plan. First of all, Job does not deserve that kind of treatment. Job has walked with God, certainly in his adult years. Job is now the best of the best. He is the greatest in the land of the East, and he is a servant of God. But Satan's response is, you want to know what he's really made of? Remove all the protection. Strip away all the veneer of comfort, and you'll see, deep inside, he'll turn on you. He will curse you to your face. Satan's prediction. Instead of treating him like an overindulged child, why don't you treat him like anybody else on earth? Let him feel the pain of a disease. Let him know what it's like to suffer the sorrow of death of a child. Let him go through the loss of some of those possessions. You'll see what Job made up. His point is that he's worshiping God because of what he gets out of it, not because the Lord is first in his life. Verse 12 is an amazing statement. The Lord said to Satan, behold, all that he has is in your power. Now that's go any further. It's a frightening, frightening thought. Look at the permission slip he passes Satan. All that he has is yours to deal with. He puts a caveat there. Only do not put forth your hand on him. Don't you touch his life. Don't you touch his body. Don't you touch his soul. Don't you touch his mind. You touch his possessions, you touch his family, leave him alone. So Satan departed from the presence of the Lord. Now, I know some of you are still hung up on how in the world did the intruder get in, right? I don't know. Now let's go on. There are a lot of these things I don't know. I just know what's written and I accept it. There was a time in my life I had answers for questions nobody was asking. And I philosophically meandered all around Robin Hood's barn coming up with answers that I thought were so profound, but they had no biblical basis. We're never told why. Well, you have a lot of commentators giving you their opinions, but they're worth nothing more than your opinion or mine. So why waste our time with opinions? The fact is, Satan is allowed in, and Satan is allowed this moment of bargaining, and God, for some profound, unrevealed reason, says, I'll take you up on that. Does he still do that? I don't know. I don't know. I know he did it here. And I know when the light flashed green, that's all Satan wanted. Let me at him. We're talking the original ground zero in a matter of hours. He is reduced to a twisted mass of humanity. But let's leave for this period and let's apply what we've heard, okay? I find four principles that emerge from these first 12 verses that help me today. At least I can say these four things from the text, and they seem worth mentioning and worth remembering. You may wish to write them down. Who knows? Someday you may need them. Just as I'm sure at this time Job needed someone to help him remember them when this happened. Number one, there is an enemy we encounter we cannot see. I don't mean to frighten you with this, but I do mean to educate you. There is an enemy we encounter we cannot see. Get past your empiricism. You were trained in college. You were trained to think deeper and not to buy into all of this superstitious stuff. If you can't prove it in a test tube, it isn't there. If you can't see it, it isn't real. Nonsense is my answer to that. Some of the most real things in life you and I will never see. We have a very real enemy, and we encounter him regularly, or one of his emissaries. And let me add, he is real. He is real. He has a strategy aiming to play tricks on your mind and conquer you and bring you down. His hope ultimately is to ruin your testimony and to destroy your life. In the process, if it takes ruining your family relationships, he'll go there. If it takes tempting you to take cut corners in your business where you would not have done so in earlier day, he'll go there. Whatever it takes, we encounter an enemy, and because we cannot see him does not mean he is not just as real. Second principle. There are trials we endure we do not deserve, but they are permitted. There are trials we endure we do not deserve. My imaginary lady in my early example did not deserve to have a husband that walked out on her. She did not deserve to work for a company that turned against the principles that she thought they believed in. She did not deserve that kind of a physical report. She was a hard-working single mother trying to raise three kids under the age of 15, but it was all permitted. That's imaginary. Yours isn't. Do not try to unscrew God's inscrutability. Do not try to grasp his profound plan. Do not try. That's a waste.

of demonic attack. And I don't know why. It's the whole battle with good and evil, and it is here, and it is, you will live with it. And my answer to you is to come to terms with it. Acknowledge it. Seek the power you have in the Lord Jesus. Don't try to understand it. Don't try to understand it. Let me say another word about the enemy. Can I do that? Years ago, in fact, for 49 years, Dr. William Henry Green was professor of biblical and oriental literature at Princeton Theological Seminary, 1851 to 1900 when he died. Wrote a fine book called Conflict and Triumph. By the way, that was the era in which the American Presbyterian Church was having its fight over the inerrancy of Scripture. A.A. Hodge, B.B. Warfield, Gresham Machen, those names you're familiar with or should be. Along with them, this man Green, Dr. William Henry Green, stood with them for the inerrancy of Scripture. Listen to what he says about the enemy. Referring to Satan, he is not a mere spy traversing the earth intent upon ferreting out all he can discover. He is the old spirit of malice and wickedness, aiming to pervert men from the right ways of the Lord and to destroy all goodness as far as it is in his power. There is a profound meaning in his appearing here among the sons of God before the Lord. Don't miss this. It is designed to express his subordination and subjection to divine control. He cannot act at his own discretion. He is not at liberty to pursue his mischievous designs to whatever extent he may choose. There is a superior restraint to which he is obliged to bow, a superior will that sets limits to his rage, and allows him even within these limits to act out his evil nature only for the sake of some divine end, which he is made to be instrumental in achieving. He concludes, Satan is the enemy of goodness and the enemy of humanity. With the powers of an archangel and with the malice and subtlety of a fiend, he is intent on our destruction and hesitates at nothing by which it can be accomplished. He pursues his mischievous designs with sleepless vigilance. Invisible to human eyes, he has all the advantage of secrecy and taking his victims at unawares. He never sleeps. He never rests. He never takes it easy. You're never out of the crosshairs of his scope. He knows you better than you will ever know yourself. He is permitted to do that. The fourth principle. There are consequences we experience we could not anticipate. There are consequences we experience we could not anticipate, but they are necessary. I know. Some of you are thinking, don't quit. Well, not all of you, but some of you are thinking, don't quit here. We have to. It's enough to digest for now. I don't know where you find yourself, but I would be willing to wager that three-fourths of you are going through something that is unfair. Knowing humanity as I do, I would wager most of you, most of us, are going through something that we don't deserve. By that I mean generally. We got what we deserve, we'd all be pretty hot right now. But you know what I mean. You didn't ask for that. You didn't anticipate that. You didn't think it would come. You've done your best to do. You've kept your part. You've maintained your bargain of it. You've stayed by it. And look at what's happened. And I just want to say to you, you have moved onto Job's turf. And if nothing else, it has prepared you to pay close attention to the teaching of this book. It has something for us all. The whole story doesn't end with Satan departing.

being from the presence of the Lord. There's a whole lot more here. Let's bow our heads, please. I have found in my years in ministry that when you mention the enemy as much as I have, two things happen. First of all, people get very quiet, and I think we should, because it's sobering. And second, he is exposed, so he kicks his work up a notch. I would not be surprised that he didn't turn on some of us in a more direct way, direct demonic attacks against us in some manner that would be a little out of the ordinary for our experience. Remember that last point, you can't anticipate what's going to happen. The good news is for you who know the Lord Jesus is you have a power in Christ, the Lord, that no one else on this earth has. They are at the mercy of the enemy. You are not.

0: see, it was the cross that opened the door between you and God, and it's on the cross that he hung, and there he died, that you might know what life is all about. Forgiveness, relief, power, strength to go on, hope when you seem, when this path before you seems hopeless. And I point you to him today. Come by faith. Use your own words in a prayer. Lord, I'm a sinner. I can't make it on my own. I come to Christ, who paid the penalty for my sins in full. Whatever you have for me, give me the strength through Christ to face it. We'd love to talk with you and help you get started in this new life. Our Father, we realize in setting the stage for disaster that we have really spoken of a number of different people's situations. Without knowing it, there's a plan underway that will reduce us and break us and humble us, and who knows why. Your plan ultimately is to prepare us to be like unto your Son, Christ. But it will hit us full force, and we will need your strength to go through this road less traveled. Help us to understand that a life that is difficult or a life that is unfair is still orchestrated by a God who loves us and has our best at heart. Some of it to discipline us, some of it to reshape us, all of it for his glory, for your good. Prepare us now, our Father, for what is before us this week, and find us open and willing, humble and trusting. For I ask it in the name of the Savior, Jesus Christ. And everyone said, Amen.
1: Difficult or unfair, either way, it's still orchestrated by a God who loves you and has your best at heart. That's not a sentimental statement. 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I'm Bill Meyer. 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
4: 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Unplanned pregnancy, abortion, politics, the American family, exposing the issues. 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
5: 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Our guest today is going to be Abby Johnson. Now, she was our guest speaker at the Celebrate Life Banquet in Baton Rouge recently, and here's a little of what she had to say.
6: And the suction was turned on, and I couldn't believe it as I watched this baby just become torn apart in his mother's womb. That wasn't supposed to happen that day. And I wasn't supposed to be affected by what I saw because I was one of their soldiers. My heart was supposed to be hardened. But God was there in that room. And God busted open that callus that had formed around my heart. And he gave me eyes to see that day. And you know what else he did? That day, he made me a new creation in him. Because that's just how good God is. No matter what we've done, I have participated in over 22,000 abortions. I have killed two of my own children. And even then, God is good to forgive. Even then, God is merciful. And not only that, but he wants to forgive. He wants to make us whole. He wants to make us new. He wants conversion to take place. That's why the work that takes place at Caring to Love is so important, because it's not just about saving the life of a baby. It's so much more than that. It's about conversion of heart. Because if you really want to save the life of a baby, you saved the life of that mom. And not just the life of the mom, but you work on the life of that father too. Because, see, I believe one of the primary antidotes to abortion is fatherhood. So we've got to work on moms and dads. And that's exactly what they're doing. It's not just about saving a physical life. Guys, this is eternal. They're working on the eternal. That's how you change this culture. You focus on the kingdom. That's how you change a culture. One woman, one man, one baby at a time. And that's what they're doing every single day.
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7: Today shows a high of 95 degrees with a low of 78 degrees, partly cloudy.
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got a stain on my shirt from the coffee off my chin. 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Oh, is it gonna be one of those days again? When I'm walking near the blue sky in the pouring rain, it's out of

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1: Welcome to Johnny Erickson Tada Sharing Hope. If you've ever gone through some sort of rehabilitation process, then you know it's hard work.
2: That may mean something to you if you have suffered a debilitating injury or if you've gone through a hip or a knee surgery or slugged your way through physical therapy and rehab. It means a lot to me. As I look back on my years of rehabilitation, both my physical and occupational therapist wanted me to be as independent as possible. They worked hard. They worked me hard so I could learn to feed myself, push my wheelchair a little bit at least, even draw holding pencils between my teeth. There wasn't much I could do as a quadriplegic, but those things I could do, I did them with a go-get-em attitude. And when I was released from almost a year of rehab, I was determined to be independent. I did not want anyone's help, thank you very much. Now, that may be an admirable attitude when you're new to a wheelchair and learning to do as many things as you can for yourself. It's important to be independent in that respect. But to be honest, the Bible warns us about spiritual independence. Having a proud, full, independent mindset can get you into trouble. My friend Paul David Tripp has something to say about this. He says, independence is what the serpent sold Adam and Eve. And independence is the reward that the enemy continues to wave in front of each one of us every day. At some time and in some way, we will all buy into the delusion of independence. The lie of independence is designed to make me believe that I'm wiser and more righteous than I am. It makes me think I'm a mature person living in the colony of the immature. It causes me to reason that if I do bad things, I do them not because of what's inside of me, but because of the pressures I'm forced to deal with that are outside of me. Wow, what true words. Paul Tripp is so right. Because we all like to think that we really are wiser and more righteous than we really are. Living independently from the Word of God creates this false illusion that we are mature, when really we're anything but. We are not capable. We are not okay. Because left to ourselves, even if we are Christians, we become enslaved. We become addicted to a list of things that we look to for hope and strength, life and rest. But all those things, hope, strength, life and rest, can only come from a dependent, obedient relationship with God. And I guess this is where you and I really need rehabilitation, because you and I are people in desperate need of help. And even though I have known the Lord Jesus for many decades, I am still dependent on Him. I am still the child, a lowly, weak, needy child of God. And it's why I'm grateful for this wheelchair. Every day my disability reminds me how dependent I am, especially on the Lord. And every time I start to feel a little independent, like I got this Christian thing figured out, like I know the lay of the land, I know what God expects of me, so I just move forward into life under my own steam. Every time I have that independent mindset, I fail miserably, and a deep loneliness comes over me, and I go running back to Jesus. So when it comes to your deepest spiritual needs, don't run after the delusion of independence. Rehabilitate your thinking. When it comes to doing everything on your own, run to the Lord Jesus, on whom your dependence rests. For hope, life, strength, and rest can only be found in Him.
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time I hear that song, man, it makes my eyes leak. It does, because there's a promise, there's a powerful message within that song. He knows the valley. Well, here's your today's leadership moment. The strongest leaders don't create followers. They develop other leaders. Encourage someone today. Teach someone today. Believe in someone today. The greatest legacy that you'll ever leave isn't what you accomplished. It's who you helped become successful. Think about it. That's today's leadership moment. Keep growing, keep serving, and keep leading with integrity. Hey, I'm Bobby Richardson, and I'm playing the best music on the planet.

Joseph Habedank with his Power 30 song, Ain't That the Truth? I love hearing Joseph talk about, you know, how that song came about. Joseph writes most of his music, his songs, and he teams up with people to do that. But the song, Ain't That the Truth, actually was written by another person, another group, actually. And in saying that, I was reading an article that I kind of want to share a little piece of it. Many memorial or memorable Southern gospel songs nearly never made it to radio or even studio. Writers often tell songs that are still sitting in notebooks and who that sat in notebooks or on a napkin for months, even years before the right artist found them. And sometimes a song that was passed over by one group, like this one right here by Joseph Habedank, became the signature song of another. It's a reminder that God's timing doesn't just apply to people. It also applies to songs. It applies to messages. It applies to books. It applies to you. So understand what God deposited inside of you might have been for that moment for you, but it could be also that he wants you to share that with somebody else. Keep that in mind. Hey, we're here to uplift, motivate, and encourage you on your journey. How about a back-to-back, a twofer from the Williamsons in the precious Blood of the Lamb?

got on board this thing called the Christian life, you somehow thought things would be like, well, smooth sailing. Now, you didn't expect life to be perfect, but it's turned out to be more of a roller coaster ride. The fast drops, the hairpin turns, the surprising twists. Yeah, that works great when you're on a roller coaster, but not so much fun when it happens in real life. And it seems you have no control over it. You feel like you're just along for the ride. A very turbulent, unpredictable ride. We like to think it'd be better if God would just give us a smooth ride throughout life. Human nature doesn't really work out that simply. Give us a smooth ride for too long and we start thinking, what do we need God for? We've got everything under control. But somehow knowing that life could throw us for a curve actually keeps us more realistic about life. Remember, God knows what kind of ride you're on and He knows what's around the next turn. A consistent relationship with God keeps things in perspective.

the Cragans for you with their power top five. Number three, actually, with God's love and me. That's a powerful reminder that God's love isn't just something we sing about. It's something we live every day. Amen to that. So turn it up. Here's a double play from the Cragans. It's their brand new one entitled Faithful.

Hour 30 for you. Lauren Talley with Walls. Now I'm looking here at the sheet. Let's see. Lauren actually comes in at number 8 with that one right there. And you may ask, you know, how do you come up with the Power 30? Well, our music team continues reviewing the newest releases from Southern Gospel artists across the country. Listening response, ministry impact, musical excellence, and chart momentum all play really an important role as we prepare the next edition of the Top Power 30 for you. So keep listening and see what next month's chart is shaping up to be. Hey, here's Todd Tillman taking it back with a favorite, Jesus.

in. The Kramers, my favorite Southern gospel family. Till something happens in me. I'm Bobby Richardson. Hey, I got something for you. You ready? I'm giving you a little heads up of what's coming up next after this song. It's going to be our 60-second praise break. Oh, you're going to love it. Just 60 seconds of nothing. Just stopping, hey, and lifting your hands if you can and giving God praise. That's coming up right after this one from Kenny Evans. It's going to be our 60-second praise break. Up

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When you give time to the Lord, He will make a big difference in your life.

West Westwood Road, taking it back with one of my favorites from them. Here's the His Songs, another song off the request line. Calls for Celebration. It's a former top 30 of theirs. Check it out.

right, guys, it's time for my favorite segment that I love doing. It's Pawpaw jokes. And I know you can't take, you know, two or three, so I'm just going to hit you with one of them today. Landon came up to me, and he knows that I love playing golf, and I like fishing, but he said this. He said, "Pawpaw, why did the golfer bring two pairs of pants? Why did the golfer bring two pairs of pants?" I don't know. Because he got a hole in one. You smiled. I saw it. Here's the Lefebvre Quartet with What

for your power verse. Ready? Psalms 46:10. It's easy and it's simple. Here you go. Be still and know that I am God. Sometimes faith doesn't require doing more. Sometimes it requires trusting more. Trust Him today with your day. He's got something planned that will blow

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And I love doing this because it makes things different. It's coming up next.

I said your family moment challenge is coming up, and it is. And I said it makes things different. Well, it does. If you pause for a minute and break the cycle of doing the same thing when you get home, change it up. Here's the thing that we can do. Before everyone goes to bed, okay, ask this question and give it time for the answer. What made you smile today? Not, you know, how'd your day go? That's a good question. And, you know, what did you do today? But here's one that would challenge them. What made you smile today? Now, sometimes one simple question like that opens the door to meaningful conversations. Try that tonight.

God for Sunday morning. Do you thank God for Sunday morning? A lot of you go, oh man, it's just a day to sleep in. You didn't get the right message, because Sundays are not the days to sleep in. And I know, well, I work late, I've got that third shift, I got all of this, and I understand all of that. But Sundays are set aside as the Lord's day, not your day. And we should honor Him in that day. Rejoice in the Lord in that day. For this is the day the Lord has made, and I will rejoice in it. And going to church and celebrating and worshiping and fellowshipping and praying for one another is what God loves. God loves His church. So shouldn't we love what God loves? Yeah. Think about it. Church is very important. So I thank God for Sunday mornings.

Steelers wrapping up 3 in a row with Salvation Song. Donnie Marr. Yeah, Yellow Donnie. Yeah, he's part of Clear Vision. He does some of the solo stuff also. And that one right there, One of These Days, Donnie does an outstanding job there. And Triumphant Quartet kicked off that 3 in a row. And right now, here's Jessica Horton with a song entitled, it's a good worship song, Seated on the Throne. Sing it, Jessica.

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3: 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The church is on Main Street in Liberty, Mississippi.

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The gravel in his voice let you know he didn't come here to play. 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
2: Today shows a high of 95 degrees with a low of 78 degrees, partly cloudy.
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4: 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I'm your guest host, Katie Norsworthy, and I'm here with Dr. Mark Crosby, pastor, educator, mental health professional, and the resident expert here on the Family Answer Man. We're here today because we're going to be talking about everything you want to know about counseling, but we're afraid to ask. Now, we do want to take a moment to thank our incredible underwriters who make this show possible. Winners Air proudly serves the Dim Springs and surrounding communities and Day's Smokehouse and Special Meats, located at 35770 Highway 16, just north of Dome Springs. Thank you both so much for underwriting the show and for your commitment to this community. Now remember, the Family Answer Man is not a therapy session, and we can't give personalized counseling advice. But what we do want to do is provide biblical insights and practical wisdom to help you build a stronger, healthier, and happy family. We are glad to be with you guys today, and we have a great show in store for you. Thank you so much, Dr. Mark, for having me. I'm so excited about this topic.
3: Yeah, I mean, this topic... Everything you want to know about counseling was afraid to ask is something I think that is long overdue. A lot of people have questions about counseling and psychotherapy and marriage and family counseling. And even though a lot of people that's listening maybe have had that experience of being involved with a counselor or seeing a counselor or a therapist or marriage and family therapist, there's still, for some people, and I understand this, but there's still a stigma for some people, especially in the church. Mm-hmm. You know, like, I don't want to

0: I didn't know my problems, or we were told to handle our own problems. And and I understand that sentiment, but the reality is that we don't do that for anything else.
1: Oh, true.
0: When we need an electrician, we call the electrician. When we need a plumber, we call the plumber. We need a mechanic to fix our car. And the reality is most of us know that if we try to fix our electrical problem and we're not an electrician,
1: that's going
0: to
1: be bad.
0: We're going to have a problem. We're trying to fix that car and we're not a mechanic. Mm-hmm. And that's why I love that scene, you know, in Andrew Griffith's show, just call the man. Just call the man. And so I think the same is true when it comes to individual concerns, issues, problems, traumas, experiences in life, or when things aren't going well in the marriage, you know, because all of us have certain, I think, concerns and faults and flaws when it comes to marriage. We bring, all of us, no matter who you are, how great your childhood was, we all bring some baggage into our marriages, and some more than others, of course. Mm. And how to unpack that and how to sort that out and how to organize that is so very important. So my point in saying all that is that counseling is something that we all do and something we all need. Awesome. You know, if you give someone, you know, a word of encouragement, if you tell somebody, you know, how to get to a certain location, that's counsel.
1: Oh, that's a good point.
0: And if you receive that, you've received counseling. So counseling is something we all do, something we all need. And again, it's very biblical, as we'll unpack in a moment, so that we can make life better and be better at life.
1: Awesome. Awesome. So I guess my first question then is, what is counseling?
0: Yeah.
1: And why should someone see a counselor?
0: So counseling basically, again, has several, again, parts to it. But I guess part number one is that counseling is simply, I would argue, giving information. Dr. William Glasser, we'll reference him some more in a moment, to me was the greatest psychiatrist of the 20th century, said that counseling is giving information. It's the one thing that we can do. We can't change somebody necessarily. We can't control somebody necessarily, but we can give them information. And with that information, they can take that information and then make a rational, reasonable, hopefully wise decision. So first of all, I would argue it's basically giving information. It's also discovering the problem that a person is experiencing. Excuse me. And we all experience problems from our childhood, you know, things that we have carried over. A lot of people have said to me, look, I was raised in a family where there was no love and affection. And now that I'm older and I want to have my own family, I'm struggling with how to be affectionate, how to be loving. What does that look like? Some have said, you know, my parents were very critical and condescending, and I struggle with that. I struggle with being judgmental and critical of other people because that's all I knew. So the point is this, is that discovering some things about yourself is sometimes found in counseling as you begin to unpack your background and your childhood. And then counseling is giving someone tools, if you will, and resources and techniques on how to overcome some of that.
1: That's good.
0: You know, how not to be so critical. One of the things that I tell people is that if you're dealing with someone, and we've said this on programs before, if you deal with someone who's a narcissist, for example, they may try to bait you to explain yourself. And most people will go, okay, well, here's what happened, and here's why I did it, and here's what happened. And a narcissist, all they're going to do is use those words, use those explanations against you. They are the proverbial, anything you say or do can and will be used against you. And so learning how to interact with someone like that, learning how to keep, you know, your words to a minimum. So again, it's also creating accountability. If anyone's ever been on a diet and you had a dietitian or nutritionist or someone working with you, you know that, hey, if I start my diet on Monday, the following Monday, I'm going to have to meet my nutritionist, my dietitian, and they're going to ask me, did you eat this? Did you stay away from the carbs? Did you get any exercise, whatever? And having that accountability keeps me focused. So counseling is the same thing. It creates a sense of accountability. And also, for a lot of people, is that it makes sure that the progress is monitored.
1: That's good.
0: So you monitor the progress. You know, am I feeling better? Am I less depressed? Am I less anxious? Do I have a better control over this disorder that I've struggled with? Is my trauma not being triggered as easily? So you monitor the progress. And then also the counselor, this may sound a little cliche, but they also celebrate the victory.
1: Oh, yeah.
0: Yeah, and so all of us want to overcome certain things in life. And all of us, when we do, we want to celebrate. I love that commercial that talks about, hey, my cholesterol's lower now.
1: Yeah.
0: I lowered my cholesterol. You know, and what they're saying is, hey, you know, I feel better. You know, I've worked hard. My cholesterol is low and I want to celebrate. Well, the same is true in other areas of life as well. So the counselor really does help to celebrate.
1: Oh, I can agree with that so much. Well, that's one of my favorite things in my with my own therapist to tell her, you can't wait till I tell you how I felt this person know.
0: Yeah.
1: You're going to be so proud. It's, it's really definitely fun.
0: Absolutely.
1: It does make counseling a lot funner.
0: Yeah.
1: So that'll lead me to my next question. How does counseling make life better?
0: So what you're doing in counseling in a lot of cases is you're processing the experiences.
1: Mm.
0: I mean, all of us have these experiences in life, good or bad. Maybe it was your childhood. Maybe it was during your teenage years. You didn't make the football team. Mm. Your best friend moved away and it really left you, you know, with a void in your life. And sometimes those experiences carry over with us into life. And sometimes those experiences shape us and how we see life and how we see other people. Maybe your father was really, you know, cruel to your mother. And so what happens is you feel like, hey, as a guy, that's how you treat women. Or maybe anger is something you can't let go of. Mm-hmm. And for a lot of men, anger gives them that adrenaline and gives them that sense of being large and in charge when deep down they're really scared.
1: Yeah. Mm-hmm.
0: And so because men would rather show anger than fear.
1: Mm-hmm.
0: So you process some of these experiences. You process the trauma. I mean, not all trauma is having been in a burning building, not all trauma is having been in a crazy car accident or being in some sort of war. Sometimes trauma is anything that happened to you that you felt like you had no control over, that you felt extreme fear.
1: Mm.
0: Maybe loss of life or fear, or you feared for your life. And so a lot of people, you know, never processed this trauma. It happened to them when they were a kid or a teenager. Maybe they were abused or abandoned, you know. Maybe they had a boyfriend or a fiance or a husband, you know, early in life that was really unkind and cruel to them. And this was traumatic.
1: Mm-hmm.
0: And what happens is if you don't deal with that trauma, and we've all seen the situation play out, you carry that trauma into other experiences.
1: Mm.
0: You know, if you know, you're struggling with some kind of traumatic moment and someone says, hey, pass the ketchup, and you go off. What happened there?
1: Yeah.
0: I just said, pass the ketchup, and you went ballistic.
1: Mm-hmm.
0: Well, there is a trauma trigger there.
1: Mm-hmm.
0: Maybe something happened with ketchup, you know, when you were first married. Maybe your husband threw the ketchup bottle at you. Maybe they, you know, did something crazy with the ketchup bottle, whatever. But this is how trauma works. If you don't process that trauma in a healthy way, then what happens is the least little thing will trigger you.
1: Mm-hmm.
0: And now you become somebody that no one recognizes.
1: Yes.
0: Also, counseling helps you discover things about yourself that you really didn't know. Maybe you have an interest in maybe music that you didn't know you had, or maybe you're good at music and you didn't realize that, or maybe you have this amazing singing voice or whatever it may be. And you didn't know that about yourself,
1: because
0: mm-hmm. maybe you were told all your life you'll never amount to anything, or, you know, we don't want you, you know, to be in our choir or whatever. You just felt like, you know what, I guess that's just not who I am. But then you discover some things about yourself. Or maybe counseling can help you see areas about yourself that you cannot see. In other words, it helps you to improve your blind spots.
1: Oh, that's good.
0: Because we all have areas in our life that we are blind to. And I've had people say to me, what do you mean I get angry all the time? Well, let's talk about this, okay? Let's unpack that a little bit. You know, or I'm not that critical. They're just, you know, and they go off on this tirade. Mm-hmm. And what's happening is everybody can see the problem mm-hmm. but you. And yeah. I call that your blind spot.
1: Yeah.
0: And so if the blind spots are not, you know, brought to your attention, if you don't know how to unpack them, if you don't know how to deal with them, if you don't know how to improve in that area, then you'll continually have that. And you'll wonder why does my kids not call me very often?
1: Yeah.
0: Why does, you know, my friends not invite me? Why did everybody else get the invitation but me? Why does everybody else go golfing but nobody includes me? And you begin to realize maybe there's something that I say or do that is offensive that I'm not seeing.
1: Mm-hmm.
0: So the counseling helps you to process experiences, process trauma, discover things about yourself maybe you didn't know, and really helps improve your blind spots in life.
1: I love that. Such great stuff.
0: Yeah.
1: So does the Bible talk about counseling and psychology?
0: Oh, yeah.
1: So what does it say?
0: Absolutely. And as a matter of fact, you know, the first thing that we know about counseling is that Jesus is the wonderful counselor.
1: Amen.
0: So in Isaiah, you know, we see that scripture every Christmas, wonderful counselor, mighty God, everlasting Father. And so I will argue that because Jesus is the wonderful counselor, I will argue that his people you know, who follow him,
1: yes,
0: are to be counselors as well.
1: Because they're supposed to look like him.
0: Exactly, yes. Exactly. You know, the Bible says to imitate, Paul says, imitate me as I imitate Jesus.
1: Yes.
0: You know, Ephesians 5:1 says, be imitators of God. So the reality is that counseling is something that we're called to do as followers of Jesus, but also the Bible says that there's wisdom in a multitude of counselors.
1: Good.
0: You know, and so sometimes we may not know what decision to make. Sometimes, you know, we are not quite sure what to say or do. Maybe we have a personal bias, a personal prejudice. Maybe there's a fear that we're struggling with as to should I do this or should I go there or should I invest in this? And so when you invite a counselor into your life that is impartial and is willing to speak the truth into your life, then you have, again, this opportunity to make a difference in someone's life, or someone makes a difference in your life. So there's wisdom in a multitude of counselors. The Bible says this, confess your sins one to the other.
1: That's right.
0: In the Protestant churches, we don't have confessional like they do in the Catholic churches. But the Bible still says, confess your sins one to the other.
1: That's right.
0: And I think part of that could be maybe in a counseling setting.
1: Yeah.
0: You know, I've had people come into my office and they know, hey, look, there's no judgment here. We're going to be real. We're going to be honest. We'll be open. And many will say, you know, here's my problem. Here's my addiction. Here's where I struggle. Here's the concern that I have. And the Bible says, look, all of us, if we're going to be honest, we'll have problems with lust of the flesh, yeah, lust of the eye, and pride of life.
1: Mm-hmm.
0: And so when a person comes in and they can be open and honest and they can be real, that is very therapeutic.
1: Yes.
0: Because a lot of people who are listening, they have carried the weight of the secret sin of life.
1: Mm-hmm.
0: They've carried the secrets of their family. They've been told, don't you talk about that. Don't let anybody ever know. And that is a huge weight to carry. And sometimes when you come to the counselor's office, you can let go of that weight.
1: And I love that. Such a tool that the enemy uses too.
0: Oh, yeah.
1: That is like, I feel like one of the big tools that he uses, in that you keep that quiet, you keep that to yourself. And
0: as long as it stays in the darkness.
1: Yes.
0: It cannot come into the light. So, yes. But once the light exposes it, then the healing can begin to come. Other scriptures we can look at is, you know, the Bible says the heart is very wicked, you know, and deceitfully wicked, and who can know it? And so sometimes, you know, we hear people say, well, I need to follow my heart. Well, let's unpack that. Because the heart is deceitfully wicked, you know, we need to look at where your heart's trying to lead you. The Bible talks about in Romans the renewing of your mind. So these are all scriptures, and there's many others we could look at, but the Bible definitely endorses, you know, counseling and psychology. And all psychology is, and I hear a lot of pastors who say, well, you should never know anything about psychology. Well, all psychology is, it's the study of the soul.
1: Yeah.
0: Okay, we're a body, we're a spirit, we're a soul. And the soul is your personality, your temperament, your intellect, your desires, your appetites, if you will. It's basically how you experience and see life. And so what's true for the body is true for the soul. And what comes into the body must be eliminated. What comes into your soul sometimes must be eliminated.
1: Yeah.
0: And so that's why the Bible says, don't let the sun go down on your anger.
1: Mm-hmm.
0: Because if you continue to hold on and carry these things, then eventually, again, you just erupt like a volcano one day.
1: Mm-hmm.
0: And everybody looks at you like, what's wrong with her? What's wrong with him? I mean, I just, you know, said, hey, good morning. And they just went off on me. So again, I think everybody, you know, needs to be aware of that. And the fact that psychology is the study of the soul, what makes us tick?
1: Okay.
0: What makes us feel good? What makes us feel guilty? What makes us feel bad? What makes us feel wonderful? And how our sin nature, you know, works in that. Why is it that we feel like we have to control other people?
1: Mm-hmm.
0: Where does that come from? And so it's the study of why we do what we do. And the Bible, I think, speaks to that.
1: It just reminds me just how often you say science and the Bible, they're not in contradiction
0: No, they're very compatible.
1: Yes.
0: As a matter of fact, to that point, the Bible reveals things long before science discovers it.
1: Oh, yes.
0: And so few people really hear that or understand that. So few pastors ever proclaim that.
1: Mm-hmm.
0: But the Bible has revealed things long before science ever discovered it, which is amazing.
1: And it's the same when it comes to our mental health, for sure.
0: Absolutely.
1: So then, walk me through, what's the difference between counseling and marriage therapy?
0: Yeah, so counseling, for the most part, is basically an individual interaction with the counselor. In other words, a person will come in, maybe they're struggling with depression or anxiety, maybe, you know, bipolar disorder, things of that nature. PTSD, mm-hmm. and they come in and they sit down with a counselor, and the counselor kind of works with them through that, helps them to unpack some things, helps them to, again, have some techniques on how to deal with their depression, the anxiety, et cetera. But when a couple comes in for marriage therapy, that's what's called a systems approach. In other words, what's going on with the system? And the way I explain it to some people is this. Your car, your lawnmower, your boat, whatever, has certain parts and certain principles that make it work. And when the parts and the principles are working together, then the car runs. Mm-hmm. But the moment you do something that does not line up with the mechanics of your car, for example, then it breaks down. So again, there are certain principles that break it down and certain principles make it run. So for example, if you put water in your gas tank of your car, mm-hmm. you're now defying a mechanical principle. Mm-hmm. And if you put water in the gas tank, the car does not run. Well, the same is true with marriage. Marriage is a system. There's certain things that make it run, certain principles that keep it going. For example, if forgiveness and grace is not a part of your marriage, mm-hmm. that's a principle that makes it run.
1: Yeah.
0: And so if you're not apologizing and forgiving your spouse, if you're not seeking forgiveness, then what's going to happen is that system is going to start to break down. If you don't meet your wife or husband's needs, if you don't, and whatever their expression of love may be, if their love language is affection and you don't give them that affection, if their love language is spending time with me and you don't do that, then what's going to happen is they're not going to feel loved. Mm-hmm. And that emotional love tank is going to be empty. One of the proverbs of the Bible is this: when a man is empty, let me back up. When a man is full, nothing can tempt him. But when a man is empty, even garbage looks good.
1: Yeah.
0: And so the point is that the marriage therapist sometimes will try to figure out, so what are the problems that are occurring? What are some of the things that are going on? What principles are being denied or defied? And one of the great principles that I see often is that when a spouse doesn't make their spouse their priority.
1: Yeah.
0: Yeah, I'm making the kids the priority, making my job the priority, making the hobbies my priority. And well, when you do that, you're defying a marital relational principle. And so the marriage therapist will kind of point that out and give some tools and some indicators as to what does that look like to help make your spouse the priority so that this principle can keep the system operating smoothly. And so that's the difference, you know, looking at a systems approach, it's not just the husband, it's not just the wife, it's how they're interacting and what principles are they knowing, denying, and giving. And that's biblical as well. That's why the Bible says, husbands, love your wives the way Christ loves the church. So if you love your wife the way Christ loved the church, then you're going to be sacrificing, you're going to be giving and sharing love unconditionally. Then it says, and husbands, see to it that you respect your wife, see to it you respect your husbands.
1: Mm-hmm.
0: And so when a wife respects the husband, then they feels good, he feels honored.
1: Yeah.
0: And so when those things are moving together with those parts and principles, things go well.
1: Yes.
0: But when they don't, things break down. So the marriage therapist helps to kind of correct that.
1: Okay, so who are the hardest people to treat in this system? And that kind of, you know, I feel like it's a great segue.
0: Yeah. So in counseling, and every counselor is going to have those individuals that, hey, I'm really good at working with this type of person.
1: Mm-hmm.
0: Maybe you're good at working with those who are depressed or those who are anxious or those who have some sort of personality disorder. But across the board, if you were to, you know, ask most therapists, and I know some therapists who are listening may go, that's not my problem. Well, okay, but stay with me. But the vast majority will say that the psychopath, which in technical terms is the antisocial personality disordered person. What, again, is, you know, generally called, you know, generically called the psychopath.
1: Mm-hmm.
0: And what that means simply is this: that this person has really no remorse. They have no regard for boundaries. They have no regard for the rules. They have no regard for the feelings of other people. There is no empathy there. There is no sympathy there. It's all about them. They don't care who they hurt. They don't care where they go. They don't care what they do. They don't care, you know, if someone loses everything or even loses their life.
1: Mm-hmm.
0: Those individuals just have no concern, empathy whatsoever. They rarely ever come to therapy. Now, one of the few ways a psychopath or someone with this personality disorder will come to therapy is if they're court ordered.
1: Okay.
0: So it's kind of like either you go see a therapist or you go to jail.
1: Okay.
0: Well,
1: yeah.
0: Most of them will choose the therapist. But they come in, and no matter how much you try or how hard you work, they're not interested. They don't want to change. They don't think they need to change. Everybody's wrong with them. Everybody has a problem with them. They're doing just fine. Thank you very much. The only reason why they got caught is because they were lazy. Okay. The only reason they got caught is because they trusted someone they should have never trusted or whatever.
1: And someone else's fault.
0: Yeah. So it's everybody else's fault. When you meet that person, you're meeting somebody, I'll argue, with a personality disorder, when everybody's wrong but them. And so the psychopath is very difficult to treat. The next type of person is the narcissist. And the reason why is because now the narcissist or the person with the narcissistic personality disorder will sometimes go to therapy, but they go under protest. Sometimes they're given an ultimatum. And if they go, they're there and the first thing they'll think is, I'm smarter than you are. I know more than you. I'm smarter than the therapist. You may have 5 PhDs, but you know what? I'm smarter than you. You have no idea what you're doing. And that's their mindset. And so they're hard to treat because they know everything. Mm-hmm. They're smarter than the therapist. At least they think they are. And the third type of person, I would argue, that's tough to treat is the addict. Because depending on the level of addiction, depending on what they're addicted to, that can be a tough nut to crack. Because the addict, you know, struggles with all sorts of other behaviors, from lying to rage to being the victim to blaming everybody for their faults and problems, to the fact that they are in love with this addiction and they feel like the addiction's in love with them. And so to let that go is extremely difficult, and sometimes they're in and out of rehab. And so the reality is that the addict is very difficult to treat. Doesn't mean we can't or shouldn't, but they are difficult to treat. So most addict counselors will tell you, hey, look, if we get a 20 to 30%, you know, recovery of the people that we're treating, that's a victory.
1: So in these cases with the psychopath, narcissist, or addict, would you say it's very important to find someone specializing in the...
0: Absolutely. Yeah. Absolutely. And in many cases, you know, sometimes you may need, especially for the addict, more than one person involved in their life. I would say the addict sometimes needs a team. What I mean by that is they may need an individual counselor, but they also need a sponsor. They also need maybe a small group, you know, an AA group or something along those lines. In many cases, maybe a Bible study group, a church family, and so that there's some accountability on a daily basis. And I would argue the same is true with the narcissist or the psychopath. If they can get involved in church, if they can get involved in a small group, if they can get involved, you know, in a group that, you know, of others that struggle in this area, I think that's helpful.
1: So I'm going to go to our next question. So if you're keeping count, it's question number 6. Should pastors do more counseling?
0: You know, I think it depends. Okay. Most of the pastors, you know, that I know personally and have worked with and are really good at what they do. They're compassionate. They love the Lord. They love their people. They love the Bible. But not all pastors are good counselors. And not all pastors have been trained on how to do counseling. Now, there are some pastors who are naturally gifted in that area and some pastors who are not. But in either way, I would argue that the more counseling and the more training they can get personally, the better off they're going to be. Because counseling is an art. It's a science, but it's also an art. And to know both is very important. But I do think that pastors need more training in this area, because the research is pretty clear that 40% of most people see their pastor as the first line of defense when it comes to their emotional mental health. In other words, their pastor will be the first person they'll turn to. When there's a problem in their family, with their kids, with their marriage, maybe with their own spiritual or emotional or mental health. And so pastors need to be ready and willing to be on the front lines, the first responder, if you will. But that requires training. And I'm afraid that a lot of pastors do not have the level of training that I would argue they need. And I encourage pastors to get as much training as they possibly can.
1: Amen.
0: But with that being said, a pastor who has good training, a lot of times have natural abilities and skills to be compassionate, to be caring, to be willing to listen, to give good biblical direction. And if you can take those things and combine them, I think pastors could do a great job and need to do more of that if at all possible.
1: Okay. Yeah. So what is required to be a counselor?
0: So to be a counselor in Louisiana and in most states, you have to have a minimum of a master's degree, generally in one of the mental health sciences, if you will, psychology, social work, clinical counseling, sociology. And so, but whatever your state requires of you, and there's minimal educational requirements, but to have a master's level in one of those mental health fields. And then once you get your master's, then you have to have about 3,000 hours of internship.
1: Wow.
0: Which on average is about 40 hours a week for 2 years.
1: Wow.
0: And so minimum. And then you have to pass the state licensing exam. And then once you're becoming a counselor, then you have to maintain continuing education, at least 40 hours, clinical hours per year. And so there's a lot there. And if you have more than one license, requires more continuing education. And if you're a supervisor, even more continuing education. So it is a lifelong learning process. It's not, hey, I got my degree, now I'm good.
1: Mm-hmm.
0: But you have to have a master's from a regionally accredited university, college, whatever, in one of those areas. But the thing is I think one of the greatest things that we have going for us as counselors is that we receive lots of supervision.
1: Mm-hmm.
0: And that supervision really does help you to know the art of counseling.
1: Yeah.
0: You know, getting your master's is the science of counseling, but the art of counseling is when you're doing your internship and you have your supervisor looking over your shoulder, helping you to unpack some things.
1: That really helps show the importance of having someone who is licensed.
0: Yeah.
1: Like, I didn't realize the hours were that much needed.
0: Yes.
1: But it goes to show when you're looking and you're looking for someone licensed, what you're actually
0: doing. Yeah, exactly. And you're getting someone who is degreed, well-trained, licensed, and has done the work needed to be able to help you in whatever circumstance you're in.
1: All right, lightning round.
0: Okay.
1: What about those who say counseling didn't help?
0: I would argue that in some cases, it's like anything else. And I guess we'll close with this one. And it's like anything else. And that is, you get out of what you put in.
1: No, that's
0: okay. Good. And a lot of people will come into counseling and their mind's made up. And sometimes I'll ask them, is your mind made up? Are you here just because your priest said to, or you can tell your mom, at least I tried counseling.
1: Yeah.
0: So for those who say it didn't help, means in many cases they put a lot into it. Another thing is that sometimes finding the right counselor.
1: Mm.
0: Maybe you found someone that doesn't fit who you are.
1: Mm-hmm.
0: It's like finding the right dentist, the right physician,
1: yeah.
0: The right restaurant.
1: Mm-hmm.
0: You know, if you don't like, you know, Chinese food, don't go to a Chinese restaurant kind of thing. And so the same is true with counseling. So mm-hmm. finding the right fit, finding the right person often helps. And for some people, because they didn't find the right fit, sometimes counseling didn't help a whole lot.
1: Yeah.
0: But I'll also say, thirdly, and that is, again, the attitude that you bring. Because if you listen and you apply the principles, the odds are very high that at least something will begin to change for the better so that you're better at life and you make life better.
1: Wow, that's so good. I'd love to ask so many more questions, but that's all the time we have for today. So there you have it, all from Dr. Mark, our Family Answer Man. We hope that this episode, as always, has inspired you to make changes that will lead to a stronger, healthier, and happier family. Thanks again, Dr. Mark, for having
0: me. Thank you.
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